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1: Spokane, home to the many and probably even you.
2: Ever think about how cluttered our streets are? According to the Cascadia Consulting Group, 37.8 million pounds of waste are littered each year in Washington.
1: That's about 5 pounds per person. What would the Lorax say? Keep the streets clean. Don't be a litter bug. 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

0: 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I am Jukebox Jenny of the Workamama Blues, and the time is 6:02. It's been a minute since I've been in the studio. Feels good. You know, the last summer time blues, we were literally just me and my son. Sky's here tonight with me. Hi, Sky.
1: Hi, how's it going, everybody?
0: We were just talking about the fact that summer is officially over.
1: Coming to its end, yeah.
0: And we're going into the next...
1: Next chapter of the season. Yeah.
0: So I've been gone. I've been busy. I've been doing vacation stuff with the family. And
1: absolutely. Jukebox Jenny has a life other than this. Believe it or
0: weird,
1: not.
0: I know. I do love this, though. This is what keeps me sane, honestly, this show. This show tonight is, a couple weeks ago, I guess it was last weekend. I don't know. Two weekends ago, Labor Day weekend.
1: Oh yeah, it was 2 weeks ago.
0: Up at the lake, with my family and my dad and I. You guys have heard the story if you listen to my show. Dueling turntables, and we spin 45s. So these are all the songs that we played over the last, few days that we were there at the lake. So, hopefully you enjoy it. There's some obscure stuff, but it sticks with the genre.
1: Absolutely. Eclectic, but...
0: And it's eclectic mix. You know how I like them eclectic mixes. So, you know the drill. Grab that favorite libation. Hang out with me. I'm the last fun part of the weekend, right? Oh. I know I'm pushing it. Anyways, you're listening to KYRS. This is Workamama Blues. Right here, KYRS.

making me feel real.

0: You are here listening to KYRS. I am Jukebox Jenny of the Working Woman Blues. And I am playing tunes from a couple weeks ago when I was up at the lake with my fam spinning records. There's nothing more fun than having a couple of turntables and spinning with your dad and having the family interject and put some songs on the Absolutely. On the table as well.
1: River jumped in there a couple times.
0: Yeah, yeah, he did,
1: both
0: actually.
1: Your guys' behalves.
0: Yeah, I appreciated that. That was Otis Redding with Open the Door. The Teskey Brothers, actually, that wasn't a 45. Sky and I heard that on our way up to the lake.
1: You did, yeah.
0: So I wanted to play that. That song was called The Windy Way. Of course, Creedence Clearwater with The Nighttime is the Right Time.
1: A
0: nice
1: good version
0: little
1: of that song.
0: Version, a little cover. Aretha Franklin with her cover of Love the One You're With. And of course, the theme song to the show, Over Easy, by Booker T.
1: It's funny, too, because Aretha also does an amazing version of The Nighttime is the Right Time, which is also
0: she does, off that
1: album.
0: Yes, it is. So, yeah.
1: It's interesting how that works.
0: But, you know, I have a couple already Aretha songs in here, so I was like, I felt like I needed to spread the love with somebody that we did hear.
1: It's hard not to spread the love with Aretha.
0: Right, exactly. All right, well, before we start playing some tunes, we're just going to give a shout-out to my underwriter, and then we'll have the tunes coming up right here on the old Vast Inner Tubes, KYRS, Working Woman Blues.
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0: Hello, this is DJ Sol Invictus. As a celestial deity, I am unable to attend Thin Air Community Radio's 23rd anniversary gala, but you can. 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And to obtain your tickets. Lucky mortals.
1: You're listening to the Working Woman Blues here on KYRS. That was a very interesting PSA about the KYRS gala that's happening this Friday night.
2: Yeah.
1: I'm going to play another one because I don't know how much information I got out of it, but it was interesting.
2: Very deep voice.
1: I will be slinging beers here for the event that evening, but it's going to be a fundraiser for our station, and we're going to have a silent auction. There's going to be dinner provided here. I believe it's from Feast, which if you live in Spokane,
2: Feast is cool.
1: You know that is going to be legit. Mm-hmm. And all the proceeds go to KYRS because, you know, we are a nonprofit radio station and we can use all the help that we can get, and it would be really nice to see our community show up that night and be here to just, there's going to be a silent auction. So if you see something you want, you can bid on it. And actually, I don't even know if it's a silent auction. I think it's an actual auction. I think there's an auctioneer that's going to be here as well.
2: You're
1: so
2: doing like a little rap voice.
1: No, I don't know. All I know is I'm slinging beers. Me and my sister, Erin, she's going to be here with me.
2: Shout out Auntie Erin.
1: To help out with that. But this Friday, September 25th, I believe it starts at 5. I don't know. Well, I know I have to be here at 5, but I will find another PSA and we'll play that again just so we can get more information, because I think the KYRS community needs to know what's going on.
2: Absolutely.
1: Okay. Sky, tell me, how do you pronounce that?
2: Oh, man. That's always been a hard one for me as
1: right.
2: well.
1: Right. Is it Krungbin?
2: I think it's Krungbin.
1: Krungbin.
2: Yeah.
1: With Leon Bridges.
2: With Leon Bridges, yeah.
1: With Amarilla. We heard that on our car ride up.
2: Yep.
1: Before that, we heard Buffalo Springfield. I have to read my own writing. Do I have to come out and say it? Before that, we heard B.B. King with Why Do Things Happen to Me? Ricky Nelson with Milk Cow Blues. Righteous Brothers with Little Latin Loopy Lou. And Brenda Lee started the set with Sweet Nothings. Mm-hmm. That was a fun one.
2: It is a great one.
1: Brenda Lee is a huge family favorite in my household.
2: Absolutely.
1: For the holidays, that is.
2: Yes, our Christmas song is Brenda Lee.
1: It is.
2: Winter Wonderland? Snowball.
1: Marshmallow World.
2: Marshmallow World.
1: Your world is your snowball.
2: Take a walk with your favorite
1: guy. Yeah. <That's it. laughs> Yeah, that'll be happening. You'll hear that during the holiday season.
2: That's a good one.
1: You are listening to the Working Woman Blues here on KYRS. I am Jukebox Jenny, and I've got my son Sky with me here tonight. And we're just playing a bunch of 45s that my dad and both my kids, Sky and Riv, were playing with the family. It was a good lake time. A little cool, but we had a good time. We're going to start off the next song, which is another cover song, believe it or not.
2: Yeah.
1: I got to see this guy live in Portland. And man, is he a showman, and I would see him again in a heartbeat. So let's start off the next set with a little Chris Isaak covering a little Neil Diamond here on KYRS.

0: 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I am Jukebox Jenny of the Workaholic Blues. The time is 7:05. Sky is with me tonight. Hi, Sky.
1: Hello, hello, hello.
0: We are just jamming out to all these 45s and fun stuff that we got to listen to up at the lake the last couple weeks ago. Labor Day weekend. You know when you have Labor Day weekend and it's over? Summer is winding down.
1: It's coming to an end. But that's a beautiful thing, too.
0: Yeah, I love fall. I'm not going to lie. I love it. We just heard some Bonnie Raitt. That song was called Come to Me from the Luck of the Draw album.
1: Oh, wow.
0: That put her on the map, actually. You know, she had so many, like, amazing songs.
1: Yeah.
0: But when she did Luck of the Draw album and she did Something to Talk About, that, which I don't really love that song.
1: Let's give them something to talk
0: about. Exactly. You know, but it put her on the map.
1: Yeah.
0: And then all of a sudden, all of her older albums have come out, and like she has some, like Love Me Like a Man is one of my all-time favorites. All right, before that Bonnie Raitt song, we heard Bill Withers with Better Off Dead from Live at Carnegie Hall. That's a great album. If it's a two-piece album, of him just at Carnegie playing all of his hits. Elvis Presley. Has anybody heard that song, I Feel So Bad?
1: I have not heard that one, besides at the lake, of course.
0: Well, I have the picture sleeve that I got at the record swap.
1: Yeah, I remember looking at that.
0: And I was super excited. And it's a song that you don't hear every day.
1: No, not at all.
0: Stevie Wonder, you got to give that man some cred, man. Goodness. I love him.
1: Stevie is the best. I was just talking to my boss about Stevie the other day. And
0: yeah.
1: Just how much we enjoy his presence in the kitchen every once in a while when he comes on, you know?
0: Absolutely.
1: He just raises a vibe, you know?
0: And Master Blaster definitely raises a vibe.
1: I mean, the name itself alone.
0: Right? Master Blaster / Jammin'.
1: There you go. There you go.
0: Paul Simon with Paranoia Blues. I mean, who has heard that before?
1: I don't think I have, no.
0: It's the B-side of... criminy. I can't remember what the B-side is. I'm sorry. I should have wrote it down in my notes, but it's not the one that you hear on the radio.
1: Gotcha.
0: Chris Isaak, his version of Solitary Man.
1: An amazing song.
0: Neil Diamond does a great version that everybody knows and loves, but I really like... Chris always puts a little pizzazz.
1: He does. Chris has a very sort of flair on all this
0: he
1: stuff.
0: He has got all kinds of flair, that man. We saw him. We saw him live.
1: The festival, yeah? Blues festival.
0: Yep.
1: What year was that?
0: I don't even remember. I just remember it was a mirror suit. He changed twice,
1: he was
0: wearing a mirror suit. I was like, that dude's wearing mirrors.
1: It's Chris Isaak. He's got to put
0: a
1: show on.
0: I had no idea he was as flamboyant and flashy. I was very excited about it. It's like that now all tracks. Yep. That falsetto and the flamboyancy.
1: Everything's coming.
0: Let's start off the next set here on the Workin' Well Blues with a little Ben E. King.
1: Ooh.
0: You said this would be a perfect song to play during
1: Halloween.
0: Halloween.
1: Yeah, no, 100%.
0: Which I'll probably bring it back during the Halloween time frame.
1: You guys are going to understand why. If you listen to the lyrics a little bit, you'll see why it's a good Halloween.
0: You're going to totally get it. Here it is right now, right here, the Workin' Well Blues with a little Ben E. King.

0: could do that one, right?
1: Yeah, it doesn't matter. This is what thin air has always been. People who care about this place, showing up together. The anniversary gala is September 25th on the third floor of the Spokane Central Library. Live music, dinner, a card draw raffle, a silent auction, and a live auction with Jeff Owens. Tickets at kyrs.org.
2: Now you know what you're doing on Friday night. At least I hope you do. I'll be there. I'll be slinging beers. This is Jukebox Jenny here on KYRS. Working Woman Blues with Sky. Hi, Sky.
3: Hello.
2: Remember when I played that at the lake?
3: I don't remember the last one, but...
2: Janis Joplin with Big Brother and the Holding Company. Yeah.
3: That's good stuff right there, man.
2: I mean, you're not going to hear Bobby McGee on my show. I mean, you might, but... Instead, I'm going to play some really obscure Janis Joplin with Big Brother Holding Company.
3: Probably one of my favorite Janis Joplin songs.
2: Super fun, right? Mm-hmm. That song was called Bye Bye Baby. Mm-hmm. Before that, another one of my all-time favorites, Ella Fitzgerald with The Silent Treatment.
3: Oh, yeah.
2: She's like, dude, you're making me mad. Mm. I'm going to be cold as ice. I don't do that. I'm cool as a cucumber all the time. Skylar's laughing because that's so not true. Before that,
3: that's
2: we heard...
3: That's Jenny's world and we're just living in it.
2: That's
3: guys.
2: Right. Don't forget it. Van Morrison with Brand New Day. My dad put the album on Boondance and...
3: That's just such an album.
2: Yeah, and Sky hadn't heard that song in a long time. He's like, oh my God, I forgot how much I love this song.
3: You're sitting out there and probably getting one of the best sunsets of your entire life upon this beautiful lake. And this song came on and
2: it was a whole mood.
3: It was a mood for sure.
2: It was fantastic.
3: It was the best setting for one of the best songs ever created.
2: Agreed. Honestly, yeah. Van Morrison, that whole album, you can just put it down and it just makes me feel good.
3: It's a needle drop, yeah.
2: Yeah, it is. It's a needle drop. That's all you got to do. Aretha Franklin before that, Good to Me as I Am to You. The old lady soul right there.
3: Man, that was good stuff too.
2: And Benny King.
3: Back.
2: What's that?
3: Back to back goodness.
2: I know. And Benny King was Supernatural Thing.
3: Mm.
2: That's what I'm telling you guys. Working Woman Blues, she will try to put on the tunes that make you want to stick around and hang out. And if you love what I'm doing and you love what other programmers here are doing for KYRS, you should definitely come on Friday and support KYRS.
3: Absolutely.
2: For our September gala. It's September 25th.
3: Mm-hmm.
2: We're going to have music, an auction, food, beverages. It's going to be a whole to-do, and we would love for you guys to join us.
3: And it's supporting a beautiful cause.
2: It is. All proceeds go to the station to keep us on the air because, like I said, we're nonprofit. We're not commercial radio. You don't hear a commercial. KRS. You might have to hear me talk once in a while, which is kind of annoying, but that's fine.
3: KRS is community-based.
2: You get what you pay for.
3: Supports everybody else in the community as well.
2: That's right. That's right. And there's so many beautiful shows on the station, and we want to keep that going for y'all. So come hang out with me September 25th on this Friday. All right, let's start off the next set with a little Joe Cocker.
3: Oh.
2: I did play this one. This was one of mine.
3: Okay.
2: And one of my... Oh, it's playing right now, but we're just going to pretend it's not playing right now.
3: It's not playing right now.
2: All right. Here you go. Right here, KYRS.

0: You are listening to the Working Woman Blues this evening. And that was my last song, though I'm going to fade out with a little Rolling Stones Sweet Virginia. But you just heard Bonnie Raitt and Bluebird. Speaking of old Bonnie Raitt, yeah, I'd throw some of that in there too.
1: Absolutely. That was the beginning stuff right there.
0: Yeah, that's right. Then we heard Joe Cocker with Black Eyed Blue, followed by B.B. King's Ghetto Woman.
1: God.
0: I know. It's one of my favorite. I mean, he has those songs when he hits the, is it the cello?
1: Oh, yeah.
0: I love it.
1: Mm-hmm. And you can always tell when Lucille's in there, too.
0: Oh, yeah. Well, you knew it was Joe Cocker before you even, like...
1: Joe Cocker.
0: I mean, you knew it was B.B. King before he even started singing.
1: Oh yeah, no, it's like that's Lucille. She's singing to me first. You know, Lucille is B.B. King's guitar, by the way.
0: Yes, if you don't know that, that was his girl.
1: Yeah, it was his girl.
0: Special lady. It was a special lady friend. And then we did another Joe Cocker song, one of my all-time favorites, Midnight Rider. And we did slip in some Staple Singers with You're Gonna Make Me Cry. Mm-hmm. I hope you all enjoyed the Working Woman Blues this set. It's been a couple weeks. It's really great to be back in the studio again. Sky, thanks for joining me tonight.
1: Absolutely. I try to be here as much as possible.
0: It's been a fun show. We've been... just chatting it up and listening to these tunes again and rehashing old memories.
1: We definitely haven't cried.
0: No, there's been no crying at all. I never cry or dance.
1: No, not at all.
0: All right, folks. Thanks again for listening to KYRS. Come to this the big gala for KYRS this Friday. Starts at 5 o'clock, dinner at 7, silent auction, music, food, and all the love. This is Jukebox Jenny, peacing out. Until next week, Working Woman Blues, KYRS.

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Welcome to The Sounds of Spokane. Matt Loy here to give you a full hour of Spokane area musicians and the recordings made locally. What does that mean? Well, you'll find out in a second here. I'll kick off the show as I normally do with a track from 2012 called Break Your Spine, the Spoke Anthem, with the late, great Isamu Jordan. We knew him as Sam. These are the Flying Spiders on The Sounds of Spokane. KYRS, Thin Air Community Radio.

0: Break Your Spine, the Spokane anthem from Flying Spiders. These are the sounds of Spokane on KYRS, Thin Air Community Radio. And when I intro the show, I talked about playing local recordings. Well, I have one. It's a recording I made, gosh, about a dozen and a half years ago. So I guess an eighth of a century ago, if you want to call it that. It's not of a local artist. In fact, it was a major artist who happened to dropped by the radio station I used to work at that time. This was in early 2014, and it was part of an appearance that he made playing a live tour. I think he played the Fox Theater later that night, but he did a little acoustic mini performance with his band. And I'm talking about the now sadly deceased Duncan Sheik. He had a big hit in... let's see, it was released in 1996, but it made its way onto multiple charts in 1997. The song was called Barely Breathing, and that was basically the only hit he would have. He was more on the singer-songwriter side of things, and I think he said that that track was something he wrote out real quick, and it just happened to be catchy and popular, and so he rode that wave, knowing that it wasn't really what he wanted to do. I think the rest of the tracks on that album and on subsequent albums were definitely more more introspective, and not, they just didn't have the big pop quality. He wasn't chasing pop stardom. He just happened to have one big hit like that. But around 2000 or so, I think he got more so into theater, doing theater composing for live theater productions, and perhaps, you know, I'm not sure the full extent full details of what he did it in with the music in theater, but it could be the composition, maybe the directing of it. But that was, I think that became his real passion over time. But sadly, just this past Thursday, Duncan Sheik passed away at the age of only 56 years old. Now, when he came by Spokane to perform in 2014, basically did this little acoustic mini performance at this radio place in Spokane. Not going to mention the name of this. It was a big corporation, for what it's worth. I did get to do some fun stuff there over the years. Now that I don't think they employ a single local DJ, that's saying a lot about corporate commercial-owned radio. What we get to do here on KYRS is really something unique and special. And, you know, with that gala event coming up this week, I really hope you can attend. I will definitely be there on the tech side once again, which is where I like to be for these kinds of events. Anyhow, getting sidetracked, back to my original point, back when commercial radio had an outlet for cool things, this was a cool thing, having Duncan Sheik drop by for like a four-song mini-concert. And I got to run the sound for that, set it up, and I also recorded, mixed, and mastered it to be posted on the website. And got their permission to do so. And this recording, again, it's 12 and a half years old. I'm sure any rights that were had gone with it have evaporated now. And I'm just going to go ahead and play it for you because I think it needs to be heard. So this is a Duncan Sheik live at a little studio lounge at a radio station here in Spokane that I recorded a while back. So not a local artist, but a local recording nonetheless from a recently deceased musician who I wish I had continued on for decades doing what he did. So here is Duncan Sheik and his band as I recorded them on, that's February 12th, 2014. And these are the sounds of Spokane here on KYRS, Thin Air Community Radio. Thanks so much for tuning in. Here's Duncan Sheik.
1: This is like a version of Barely Breathing.
0: Thank you.
1: This is like the R&B slow jam version of Barely Breathing.

0: Thanks, you guys.
1: Finally, 12 and a half years later, the whole world gets to hear that, or at least Spokane, and anyone tuning in streaming worldwide at KYRS.org. These are the sounds of Spokane on KYRS, Thin Air Community Radio. And that was Duncan Sheik, a recording I made when he appeared at a radio station elsewhere here in Spokane. And we just lost Duncan again this past Thursday at the age of 56. So, yeah, here in Spokane, there's always lots of live music happening in town. And one of the bands that's been pretty prolific is Betsy Rogue. And they just played at the Rocket Market. And they do have a another show coming up soon. And I'll get some more info on that here in 1 second. In the meantime, if it sounds like I'm speaking slowly, it's because I'm using a delay device to ramp up the delay so that I can play this next song. And it's by Betsy Rogue. It does have a certain word in there that we can't air, so that's why I'm enabling this this delay device as it is building up its time right here. So yeah, again, Betsy Rogue, they just played a Rocket Market in support of the Pounce Alliance, supporting Kittens, a very cool project. They do have another show coming up. You can catch Betsy Rogue at the Big Dipper this Thursday the 24th, along with Summer Ache, Fern Spores, and Tats. So something worth checking out if you're into that sort of thing. And in general, we do I do the live and local calendar. It's a minute-long list of bands performing around town. I end up updating it to just after I finish my program, so I don't have it to air with you at this moment, ironically, but we'll get it to you hopefully by the time Xenthia's show begins from 10 to midnight, that being a virtual circuit. In the meantime, here is that song from Betsy Rogue. This is from their album Love or Fear. Came out in late 2024. And this track is called Imposter Syndrome. Betsy Rogue here on the Sounds of Spokane on KYRS, Thin Air Community Radio.

0: Hey, these are the sounds of Spokane on KYRS, Thin Air Community Radio, Imposter Syndrome, something I can relate to. That's Betsy Rogue, and you can catch them at the Big Dipper this Thursday. Plenty of shows going on around town, and I have more music coming at you in just a bit. These are the sounds of Spokane, KYRS, Thin Air Community Radio.
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2: 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Got a track from a fun band from around the Spokane area. I think they're hanging out around Portland these days, but they still do play in town on occasion. Talking about No Soap Radio. So from their album, Two Polar Bears in a Bathtub, came out last summer. Here's a track, Gin and Octatonic. No Soap Radio on Thin Air Community Radio. These are the Sounds of Spokane.

Gin and Octatonic from No Soap Radio. On Thin Air Community Radio, these are the sounds of Spokane. Thank you so much for tuning in. And the next track is from a band actually I used to perform in, and it was a whole lot of fun. Glad to have got to spend a good year of playing bass with these guys. Talk about the Jason Perry Band. And let's see, they recently played a block party here in Spokane, and Jason is always playing around town, either as a solo artist with the Jason Perry Band. He's also has a cover band called Funshine, and he plays with the Swingin' Jays. He is constantly, continuously making music around town. So I'll play a track from his EP Flavor Factory that came out in spring of 2024. The song is called Tonight. Jason Perry on the sounds of Spokane on KYRS Thin Air Community.

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The anniversary gala on September 25th is a chance to be there for it. 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
2: Sometimes I get back to it a little bit too early. These are the sounds of Spokane on KYRS Thin Air Community Radio. And even though we have finished with most of the festivals, outdoor music fests in this area of the season, there is still one coming up, and it is this coming weekend. It is September Stock, and quite a few musicians. It's a three-day event, so Friday through Sunday. And among them, there will be the Dirty Champions. They're a regular band around town that performs at PJ's, I think, just about every single Thursday. And another veteran of the Spokane festival scene is Yeti, also known as Weary Traveler. We call him Yeti as an individual and Weary Traveler when it's his band. They both get used either way. Anyhow, he's a cool dude, and I happen to have a track that of his that I recorded at a radio show I did elsewhere back in 2013. So here it is with a little introduction. Yeti of the band, or with his band, Weary Traveler. These are the sounds of Spokane on KYRS Thin Air Community Radio.
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0: It Is What It Is, performed live in the local lounge by Weary Traveler.
1: Yeah, that was my voice from about 13 years ago. Thank you so much for tuning in to The Sounds of Spokane on KYRS Medical Lake, Spokane, 88.1 and 92.3 FM. We do also stream live at kyrs.org. That was Weary Traveler and Yeti from that band. You can catch him live at September Stock. That is coming to Happy Meadows, which is right around Ford, Washington. Just kind of north up here a little ways, maybe 45-ish minute, hour-long drive from Spokane, depending on where you are in town. South of Springdale as well. If you want some more info on that, just look up September Stock on Facebook. And Rachel Bergman is one who helps make that happen. Thanks so much for listening to this program, Sounds of Spokane, a full hour of Spokane area musicians, as I do every Sunday night, 8 to 9 p.m. And one more thing I want to mention is the EQ Records Block Party. That is coming to 124 East Short Avenue. That's going to be this Saturday, the 26th. A lot going on, a lot of musicians, including Lucas Brown and Christine, Free Time, as well as Dusty Kicks and Cosmos. And I do have a track from Lucas Brown. This is something he did with Olivia Brownlee for a special record that she had debuted right here in the third floor of the downtown Spokane Public Library a few years ago. This track is called How to Move Mountains from Olivia Brownlee and Lucas Brookbank Brown. Thanks so much for tuning in to The Sounds of Spokane, KYRS Thin Air Community Radio. After this track, we'll go into our regularly scheduled programming for an hour before going into a virtual circuit with Xanthia from 10 to midnight. I'll see you later. Matt Loy out. Thanks so much for tuning into this program.

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1: Are your kids' grades, eating habits, or sleep schedule changing dramatically? 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Do they have mood swings or breakdowns over what seems like nothing, suddenly asking oddly specific questions about your struggles as a kid? Have they made their room a dark cave?
2: Two or more of these, and you should do a check-in. 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They look like personality.

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enjoy the soothing vibes, for we will have more here in a moment as we get our equipment running for the virtual circuit here in just a moment.

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1: The Virtual Circuit Data Bend Edition.
0: Data Bend Edition of Virtual Circuit. One time for the one time, as you all are familiar with that term. I believe it was, what was that, Shakespeare, King Lear, Act 7?
1: Hold on, what?
0: King Lear was like, we're going to run this back one time for the one time.
1: What, one time for the...
0: You know, like Shakespeare, Julius Caesar.
1: Oh.
0: Julius Caesar on the ones and twos. That's where that term comes from. It's a Shakespeare thing.
1: Was he dropping sick beats on the...
0: Well, not that anyone knew at the time, because it was kind of like advanced technology that they didn't have yet. So like people wouldn't know until...
1: Actually, you didn't know, but there was a beatboxer in the back for every single Shakespeare play.
0: Oh, okay, okay. I didn't know
1: that. It would go kind of hard, I think.
0: Well, I've actually never seen a Shakespeare play. I consume them in the theater of the mind is the thing.
1: Did you ever do them in high school?
0: Yeah, I accidentally hit one kid in the head with a really long ruler because we were sword fighting. We were like doing the Romeo and Juliet, like the opening scene. But like, I kind of swung it a little too hard and I hit him in the eyeball with the yardstick.
1: Hey, guess what? You know that this is KYRS Medical Lake Spokane at 8.1 and 92.3 FM.
0: Are you serious?
1: Yeah.
0: Are you dead serious right now?
1: No.
0: Oh, that's crazy.
1: And guess what? You're listening to your week of virtual circuit.
0: Sorry, I thought this was data, man. So I'm actually going to turn your mic off because it is about time we do our intro. Folks, welcome to DataBend.

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1: from Spokane,
0: it's
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6: I mean, we're on the third floor. The air is statistically thinner up here. But it's pretty negligible unless you're on like a mountain.
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6: You know, when I first started here, I was all about thin air. And then now, I'm 8 years older. I'm all about my thin hair. I'm going bald, y'all. Coming up first is a song by Professor Creepshow. This is Arcade Mode Mystic.

0: Notice how I didn't turn your mic up or turn it on? Yeah. Did you notice that?
1: I noticed.
0: It's on now, though.
2: Oh, my. I've been granted mic privileges, everyone. Can you believe?
0: Well, you know, don't ever say I'm not an,
2: a gentleman.
0: I'm not an ally. Huh?
2: Oh. A gentleman and an ally.
0: Yeah.
2: Only gentlemen play such cozy music.
1: What are you a scholar of?
0: What am I a scholar of? '60s U.S. history. I don't know. I read a lot of Wikipedia.
2: Your favorite 1960s fact go?
0: My favorite 1960s fact go. Did you know that it lasted almost exactly 10 years?
2: As opposed to other decades?
0: Yeah, which usually lasted a little bit longer. Well, see, sometimes decades happen in weeks and weeks happen in decades. And that was definitely one of those ones where time passed normally, as it always does. It's just our perception of it changes. Why are you asking me questions like this on the air when I'm literally just trying to do my
2: show? What's your least favorite 60s fact?
0: My least favorite 60s fact? I couldn't tell you. You're putting me on the spot right now. And you know what? I don't appreciate it because I get really shy. I get stage fright. I get butterflies, just like everybody else.
2: I know it's okay. I know it's your first time on the radio.
0: Which actually, I guess it's not a very funny joke considering that there's a literal butterfly infestation in the studio.
2: Could someone please come in and clean that up, Boo Boo?
0: Well, it's because my presence is so radiant and joyful, like a flower, that they all flock to me.
2: Aw.
0: Yeah.
2: The man of the butterflies.
0: Unless they're evil butterflies, which in that case, they're flocking to my malevolence. Coming up next is a song by Fear Club. This is Nelly, and this is the Roskopf remix.

0: You said you're running for office?
1: Oh, me? No. Maybe. Someday. Maybe.
0: Listen, I think you should run for chairwoman of the hearts and minds of the people.
1: I am sitting in a chair. Does that not make me a chairwoman?
0: Listen, Zen. I just put the headphones on backwards, okay? And then I fixed them. You know why? Because I am a go-getter.
1: I'm straight.
0: Well, yes.
1: A straight shooter.
0: Yeah. I'm always going cacao cacao, and my bullets always fly true, and my bullets are the truth, mm-hmm. and love, and the gun is a representation of sort of like how would you describe it?
1: The gun is a representation of your life, and the bullet is your trajectory in life, you know.
0: And I don't necessarily condone the romanticization of Americans' westward expansion.
1: I just came out of
0: but I do think those movies are pretty good.
1: I just came out of Y'alternative last night, and I'm very much in that. It was a Y'alternative at the Nito Burrito.
0: Nito Burrito.
1: A little bit of some cute queens, some honey, like some gorgeous girls out there, and kings out there being absolute gorge wonderful beans.
0: Did any of them say hi to you? Yeah, yeah. I didn't think so.
1: Oh, I got, hey, actually, for those who are familiar, those who've been around, y'all got to hear from the George Michael Bush live on air saying, hey, be at the Nito Burrito. And hence I was. That was quite fun with the world famous TV doll. So cool, cool stuff happening over there. Yeah. He is taking a vow of silence now.
2: I guess I'll be the one chiming in now.
1: Hi, Cameron.
2: Hello, Zen.
1: Oh, you're gonna have to get a little closer than that.
2: How much closer?
1: Oh, that is good. No. All right, now get even closer and talk softer. Oh yeah.
2: Is my voice not soft enough?
1: Oh, that is beautiful, baby.
2: I don't like this. I'm getting away from the mic right now.
0: And now we're back in control with Data Van Christian. By the sultry sounds of me moving the microphone around and the arm creaking. Coming up next is a song by Nujabes. Rest in peace, Nujabes. This is Aurorian Dance.

So I imagine you're pretty concerned about the thumping coming from downstairs, and I totally get it. I totally understand. But I just got to say, don't worry about it. It's just DJ Shrimp Biscuit. I've got it all under control, man. Every Tuesday night from 8 to 10 p.m., I'm going to be in your basement channeling rare tunes forged in divine wizardly flame. That's right. I've turned your basement into a one-way ticket to White Label Euphoria, and you're invited. Heard only on KYRS, Thin Air Community Radio. This is Basement Beats.

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2: How many mosquito bites you got right now, Zen?
3: Hopefully none.
2: I think I got a handful. They're everywhere.
3: Everywhere.
2: Well, I was down by... Huh?
3: I'm sorry. What, that...
2: You were saying?
3: That's rough.
2: Oh, I was down by the river the other day. Looking for... to be completely honest, I was looking for a soul to steal. And I did not find one. All I got was mosquito bites. Which brings me to this subject.
3: Yeah.
2: Wait, what were you saying?
3: Sorry. Is it because there's only mosquitoes down there?
2: Yeah.
3: Could there also be an auctioneer down there?
2: I hope not. I hope he's actually going to be at the Thin Air Anniversary Gala. One night, one room. The Thin Air Anniversary Gala is September 25th on the third floor of the Spokane Central Library. There's going to be live music, dinner, a card draw raffle, a silent auction, and a live auction with Jeff Owens. Jeff, I'm glad you're not down by the river anymore. Seats are limited. Tickets at kyrs.org. Yeah, we'd like to see you all down there. Or I guess you would. I kind of don't work here anymore.
3: I will be. Hey, if you want to... If you want to run into some cool people from KYRS, that's the place to do it. I will be there doing some greeting for a bit. I'm not going to be able to stay the entire night, but I will be there for a bit. So I'll be able to say hi.
2: You're going to be there?
3: Yeah, I'll be there.
2: I think I'll probably pass. I'm just messing with you.
3: Yeah. What have we got coming up?
2: Well, coming up is on September 25th is the Thin Air Anniversary Gala. There's going to be live music, dinner, and a card draw raffle, and a silent auction, and a live auction with Jeff Owens at the Spokane Central Library. Tickets at kyrs.org.
3: And I believe our fall fun drive is on its way here soon, too, so look out for that. It'll be fun and exciting. Get to yap with some... you get to hear some of the programmers yapping with each other, like we do twice a year.
2: Is that all it's about for you, is yapping?
3: Oh, man. I
2: Your favorite activity.
3: Always here to yap. That's what I do.
2: What's your name again?
3: I don't know. I think it's...
2: You can be honest. You can be honest with the listeners.
3: That's kind of personal, actually. That's a personal question.
2: I see. I think, by definition, it is a personal question.
3: This is DJ Zen here with Data Ben Christian for some virtual bend.
2: And this is, once again, Professor Creepshow. Not me, the artist that created this auditory...
3: experience?
2: Thing. What is it? Oh, it's called a song, right? this is called Blazing Sands.

0: That was End of Small Sanctuary off the Silent Hill 3 soundtrack.
1: Why did it say Silent Hill?
0: What, I feel like it's pretty self-explanatory. What's a green tree? I don't know. You tell me.
1: Does it get really noisy over there?
0: Actually, yeah.
1: Oh my god, you're talking about the game, aren't you? Oh my gosh.
0: Y'all like video games? Wait, have y'all heard about video games, to be real with me?
1: You like jazz?
0: I like video games.
1: You like music?
0: Do I?
1: You don't really give me the impression of someone that likes music.
0: Yeah. Yeah, I don't really like music.
1: Looks at his band shirt that he's wearing right now. That's band styled. I don't know if it's
0: No, this is an album, Panchico Death Metal.
1: Oh, yeah, then, yeah,
0: just... You don't know? She doesn't even know, dude. She doesn't know. Come on now.
1: No, it's because I'm not a music person. I felt a sense of kinship with you.
0: I'm kind of getting upset with your disparaging comments right now. I have to be honest.
1: I know. I've been really mean this episode.
0: You've been disparaging lately.
1: Yeah. All the hanging out that we do has just made me, you know...
0: Resentful.
1: Mm-hmm.
0: Yeah.
1: Yeah.
0: Me too. Well,
1: I'm glad it's mutual. I think we should go to the next songs now.
0: What about like one of those like hip hop like tags that's like, there's malevolence in my soul? That could be like a good one. Coming up next is two tracks off of the Digital Devil Saga soundtrack. This is Muladhara and wait, what's the other one? Hold on. Muladhara and Sahasra.
1: Here we go, we got it.
0: Yep.

0: That was Starlit with Fleeting Frozen Heart. Before that was Draco Draco with Through the Light. Even before that was Deprocessed by Rory in Early 20s. Coming up next, we got a song. The track name's in Japanese, but it's by Kiyosumi. And after that, we have some more music coming.
1: I'll say it's been really fun to hear like artists from across various episodes I've played. Oh, yeah. I had a whole period of time where I guess I played music in line with what your show was. A lot of like more down-tempo stuff.
0: Well, it's like when Anti did an IDM episode on
1: I was actually considering doing an IDM episode today, and I just didn't have time to put it together.
0: Well, the dance music's too intelligent. You got to think too hard about it.
1: It would actually be really interesting to mix that.
0: But
1: anyways, what we got coming up?
0: We got Wrap Yourself by Twin Tails coming up after this. After that, it's Kiyosumi. I'm switching up the playlist on the fly. Kind of like how a fly does. Buzz, buzz. Is that good? Could that be like a catchphrase? Switching it up on the fly. Buzz, buzz.
1: Got that buzz, buzz.
0: I'm out here switching. I'm switching it up on the fly. My computer's a fly.
1: It goes buzz, buzz.
0: Yeah.
1: And smokes a little.
0: Yeah.

That was Kiyosumi. Coming up next is Beep Street, my absolute favorite song for when I flip my car going 75 around a corner, speeding down an arterial after eating 3 McDoubles, 2 McChickens, and a large fry. You know who you are.

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4: Hey, Christian. Ben Christian.
5: Yeah.
4: Oh, you seem scared.
5: Oh, I'm really scared.
4: I was actually going to ask, what's gotten your interest in music? Like, talk a little bit about how it kind of like came about. You have an entire show built around music. So, like, what kind of sparked that interest?
5: I don't have a show.
4: Oh, well, you had one?
5: Yeah.
4: Oh, wait, no. No, I'm sorry. I'm thinking of someone else, right?
5: I guess so, because I don't have a show.
4: The Data Ben Christian.
5: Yeah, that's just a nickname I got in high school. Yeah.
4: Do you wanna dig into it a little?
5: What, like how I got into?
4: Yeah, I'm curious.
5: Well, what time is it? Yeah, we got time.
4: Yeah.
5: I started out here as a member of the news team. That was in 2018. The old director left. There was kind of a co-director situation going on. The other one left. I became the director. Did that for a few years. Someone else is doing it now. Shout out KYRS Local News. But in 2022, I went to Dana and I was like, hey, man, well, I kind of want to do a music show. And I wanted to do a metal show. But we already have one. That was The Witching Hour. What if I do like a down-tempo, like electronic thing? And he was like, sure, send me a show proposal. And my initial name for the show was so bad that I wiped it from my memory. I don't remember what it was. I just remember him being like, come up with something better. And I was listening to music, as one does when they like music.
4: Yeah.
5: And the song Data Bend by Jack Stuber came on. And I was like, there it is. That's the name. Saturday Night Data Bend. We started on a Saturday nights back in the old community building. We moved here at the end of 2022, beginning of 2023. Yeah. Yes. Yes. Sorry. The way the timeline works in my brain of when things happened is what other things happened around that time. And like the way I know those things are related is like evidence. Cause I remember there was like, I remember, you know what? We're not getting into it, but I remember we moved to this building beginning of 2023. And honestly, like, you know, I still like this kind of music a lot. It's just that I don't find it interesting enough, and there's not enough to dig into in terms of like the history of it and like the lore and like stuff like that. Whereas like if I was doing like a metal show, you know, I could talk for 5 straight minutes about how Bolt Thrower, you know, got into a brawl with Nazis in the middle of one of their concerts.
4: I feel like, I mean, listening to some of what you've been playing here, like your stuff kind of veered out of electronic a little bit, but it's still a fairly like specific.
5: It was never about genre. It was about vibe.
4: Yeah. Whereas like my show is so broad and encompassing that I'll never run out of content. But yours is kind of like you run through a few hundred artists or whatever, and you're really kind of starting to scrape the barrel after that.
5: Oh, yeah. Like I've been like, that's part of the reason I ended Data Band was because I was like completely scraping the barrel at one point. And then there would be like there, I would go weeks without even listening to this kind of music at all. And then I would just have to like scrape together like a playlist and like, you know, I had to do it weekly. And so like a lot, there was like weeks where I would just do like the same playlist I did last month or something on a show. Like I got really like lazy with it because like I wasn't always listening to this kind of music. But like with metal, I am always listening to metal. Like there's never a period of my life where I'm not listening to metal. Like if you asked me to do 2 hours of 80s thrash tomorrow, like more obscure 80s thrash tomorrow, I could do it.
4: I mean, you could even do like a different genre, a subgenre of metal every week. Like that, there's still so much under
5: that. I could get so specific. I could do 90s New York death metal for 2 hours. I could do 80s German thrash for 2 hours. Like I could do like Pacific Northwest atmospheric black metal for 2 hours. Like, because I'm in this stuff. I know the lore. Like, this is what I live and breathe and eat and sleep is metal music. Black metal, death metal, sludge metal, doom metal. Like, I eat, sleep, and breathe this stuff. And, yeah. Like, that's where my true passion lies. And I love this music, too, but, like, not as much as I did when I started this show.
4: It's, like, even...
5: Because it was 4.5 years ago.
4: Having like played around with that genre, like those genres for a while, that type of music for a few episodes. There was a point in time where I'm like, I need to upbeat it again.
5: Yeah. Like, I don't know. Like, yeah. You know, yeah.
4: Yeah. Yeah. But we got, I see you on Bandcamp over there.
5: Yeah, we got a request from a guest in the studio. This is my Bizio. This is an artist I played a lot. And I actually do own this album already, but this is, off of Children of Mirror. This is The Voice of a Protest. That's coming up right now.

0: Cynthia.
1: Yeah. What's up? Hey.
0: How are you doing?
1: I'm just here in the Central Library downtown.
0: Do you use the headphones?
1: I do. I just like listening to the sound of my voice.
0: Yeah, you do like listening to the sound of your own voice, I will say.
1: And maybe that's why I'm listening to my episodes all the time.
0: Yeah, like we'll be like at a funeral and someone will be like, does anyone have any song suggestions? And you're like, ooh, here's a Google Drive link to the file. And they're like, we don't know what that is.
1: And I'll just be like, it's my show. I do unironically like listening to my mixes. So when I do have episodes where I mix ahead of time, I do save those and I will play them at work frequently.
0: Well, I used to listen to my show all the time. So yeah, not abnormal.
1: It's just banger music, you know?
0: Yeah, and I picked it. That's how exactly. I know it's good. like there was a reason that I was in here and, you know, a lot of people weren't.
1: Exactly.
0: It's because I went to Dana and said, hey, and he said, what's up? And I was like, can I have a show? And he's like, I don't know, will it be good? And I was like, I don't know.
1: And then that's how you get a show on KYRS. That's how you get a show. As long as you're realistic, you know, don't come in here like, oh, yeah, this is going to be the best show ever, because then you're not going to get it. But if you're exactly. like, yeah, it might be all right.
0: Yeah, so our last song is 9 minutes long, so we got to get this started, like, right now. What time is it? Okay. I always like to end Data Band with a non-Data Band song. So this is Going Against Your Mind. This is by Built to Spill. Good night, everybody, because we're going to fade out after this song. Good night, good luck, and good fortunes to you and your offspring.
1: Have a goose night, everyone, and I will see you next week for another episode of Virtual Circuit.
0: Yep.

0: Well, how did we get in this room? Now that we're in this room, this is John Auer.
1: And Ken Stringfellow.
0: From the Posies.
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1: Don't text and drive.
0: But have you heard in the time it takes to hear this PSA a distracted driver has already crashed?
2: The National Highway Traffic Safety Administration, or NHTSA, says texting is the most alarming distraction. Using a phone such as reading or sending a text while driving creates enormous potential for death and injuries.
0: In 2023, around 3,200 people were killed in motor vehicle accidents involving distracted drivers.
1: So text and drive, you crash and die.

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0: Hey, Spokane, do you or someone you know have a firearm in the home? Are you taking the proper safety precautions when storing your gun?
1: Studies show that roughly 60% of households with a firearm do not take the proper safety precautions.
2: An unsupervised firearm in the home has resulted in roughly 350 injuries and/or deaths of minors in 2025.
0: Parents, take the proper safety precautions. 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

0: Listen, you know, I think probably one of the most important artists that have influenced a lot of the groups in England comes from right here in the state.
1: Right, yeah. A lot of these blues musicians and white people picking country music, you know, have influenced everybody. I think one of the best of them all is right here on the show right now. I think we should bring him on.
0: I think so, Carl Perkins.

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0: Today on Against the Grain, almost 98% of all state executions in the U.S. are conducted by lethal injection, ostensibly a quick and painless death. Scholar Karina Barrett Lane states nothing could be further from the truth, but that it's in the interests of the killing state that we imagine it that way.
1: When you look at it, it looks like almost a hospital room. They're on a gurney. And you ask yourself, why are they on a gurney? They could be sitting in the electric chair just as easily. Why are they on a gurney? Why do they have a white sheet over them? Why are these people in white coats? They're not doctors. And most explicitly, why do you rub the site with alcohol before injecting the drugs that will kill you? It is all stagecraft.
0: From the studios of KPFA in Berkeley, California, this is Against the Grain on Pacifica Radio. I'm Sasha Lilly. The use of the death penalty has fallen in recent decades, but Donald Trump has vowed to expand it. And while some states gas prisoners or execute them by firing squad, lethal injection is by far the method the state uses the most to kill. Karina Barrett Lane is Georgie Allen Chair in Law at the University of Richmond School of Law and the author of Secrets of the Killing State, The Untold Story of Lethal Injection. Karina, you write in your book about the execution by lethal injection of Clayton Lockett at the hands of the state of Oklahoma. Can you describe what took place and whether it was an anomaly?
1: First, it was no anomaly. It is an anomaly only in the sense that I managed to get my hands on 3,000 pages of internal interview transcripts. And that's really the only time when we've had any inside look of what happened. As to what happened, wow, every single thing went wrong. We found out that the state of Oklahoma chose the drug that it was using, midazolam, by Googling it. There were no experts, no doctors involved at all. It was a lawyer, actually, who was Googling it on the web. We learned that the person who showed up to set the lines couldn't set the line. She said the equipment was all wrong, and so she had to grab some things from her own bag because nothing was right. They attempted to, you know, insert the line because, of course, you have to have IV access in order to have lethal injection, and he had over 14 puncture wounds on him. The execution was 47 minutes long, and this execution is famous because he woke up, Lockett woke up in the midst of his own execution, and he started talking, he started groaning, he tried to get up off the gurney, and when that happened, the warden closed the blinds. And so, if not for these transcripts, the public would never know what happened behind the line, but we know that executioners held him down because he was struggling to get off the gurney. We know that the doctor tried to insert another needle, missed the vein, hit an artery, blood squirted up on his jacket, and he said, "I need to get enough money out of this to get a new jacket." I mean, I could go on, but those are the lowlights, I suppose.
0: So when people are executed with lethal injection, how do they die? What is the cause of death?
1: It depends on the particular protocol that the state is using, but it's supposed to be the case that the person just falls into forever sleep with a barbiturate, and then the body shuts down, the circulation stops, and the body shuts down. But that's actually not what happens. And what we know happens now, because we have just over 200 autopsies showing us, is that when the first drug is injected, the body responds with acute pulmonary edema. Now, pulmonary edema is when fluid seeps into the lungs, and one might get that with congestive heart failure or pneumonia. Acute pulmonary edema, which is also known as flash pulmonary edema, happens when fluid seeps into the lungs in seconds and minutes, rather than in hours and days and weeks. And as medical experts have explained, this is the sensation of drowning within your own fluids. And as one court has said, is this the same thing as waterboarding? And the experts have all said yes. So the short answer to your question is we are, in fact, waterboarding people to death. They're drowning in their own fluids.
0: What drugs are typically used to execute people, and who produces the drugs?
1: The drugs really depend on the protocol, but the original three-drug protocol that every state used for the first 35, 40 years of lethal injection was a three-drug combination. And the most executing states still use a version of this three-drug protocol. So I'll tell you first about that. The first drug was sodium thiopental. That's a drug that was antiquated even when lethal injection was devised in the 1970s. But that's a barbiturate. It's a barbiturate supposed to, I mean, ideally it would put the person under into anesthesia. The second drug is a paralytic. And it's important because it's not only a paralytic, it's also a muscle relaxant. And so it relaxes the muscles in the face, and then it freezes them that way. So you're going to get this nice drifting off to sleep look, no matter what is actually happening. But that drug kills by paralyzing the body, and it works from the outside in. So first you're chemically entombed. And then the last thing it paralyzes is actually the muscles in the body's core, which includes the diaphragm, which is what pumps air into the lungs. And so we also know from autopsies that these people are taking shallower and shallower breaths. Sometimes we see distended veins in their neck because they're gasping for air as they die. And then the third drug is potassium chloride, and that is actually a version of road salt. It is a highly caustic, corrosive drug that is used in minuscule amounts in the clinical setting. It's actually known in the clinical setting as liquid fire because it is so caustic. And it chemically burns the veins as it races to the heart, where it induces a cardiac arrest. So that's the original three-drug protocol that every state used. Now, sodium thiopental is not used anymore. The sole domestic producer stopped producing it. And so now states have gone to other drugs. For example, Oklahoma uses midazolam, which isn't an anesthetic at all. It's a sedative. In the line of Xanax, Valium. Anesthesiologists call it a martini in a syringe. Florida, which is the top executor right now, is using a different drug that is known to expire in 5 minutes. But of course, by then, the person is paralyzed, so you can't see what's actually happening. And then some states have actually moved to a one-drug protocol called pentobarbital. And that is the drug that is used for animal euthanasia, and it is the drug that is used for physician-assisted suicide. But in both of those cases, it doesn't cause acute pulmonary edema. What we know from the autopsies is that in lethal injection, it does. And as far as who's producing it, that also is a mystery that took unraveling. The main producers are big pharma. They're the pharmaceutical companies, and they don't want their products being used in lethal injection. So they've added controls, and then the states have either bought those products anyway on the black market or by doing straw purchases against the contractual provisions, or they've moved over to compounding pharmacies, which are highly unregulated.
0: We'll return to the question of the drugs and the politics around acquiring those drugs. But I wanted to ask you, to what degree is lethal injection based on medical knowledge? How much of it is ad hoc?
1: That is a great question, Sasha. And it is one of the biggest surprises for me. I thought it was based on science. I thought lethal injection was based on science. I mean, we know how to put down our beloved pets. We know how physician-assisted suicide works. So I just assumed that we were using that science. But it turns out that the original three-drug protocol that every state used, not a single one of those drugs is the drug used in physician-assisted suicide and veterinary science. And when I got into the legal history of lethal injection, what I found is that the man who first invented lethal injection, you know, I found an old interview of him, and they said, well, how did you come up with the drugs? Because none of these drugs is used in this way. And he literally said, I didn't do any research. I just thought about what might be used. And I wanted two drugs so that if one drug didn't kill the prisoner, the other one did. And the interviewer said, okay, why did you add the third? And he said, why not? I didn't do any research. And that was just shocking to me. And actually, it's not just a story from the 1970s. Again, how Oklahoma chose midazolam, it was a lawyer Googling it. There was more recently an independent investigation of Arizona's lethal injection process. And the independent investigator, he was a retired federal judge, found and documented executioners Googling, looking on Wikipedia on the eve of an execution, how much they should inject. So it's just shocking. We're not using science at all. What we're really using is a paralytic. We're counting on the drug to cover a multitude of sins.
0: You mentioned a moment ago pet euthanization, and I think that's sort of a common picture that people conjure up when they think of lethal injection. How does it actually differ from that? And how do states benefit from the public having that general belief that those two things are quite similar?
1: Yeah, they're radically different. First, it's not the same drug. So that's a very big deal. Most states, every state that is using a three-drug protocol is not using the drug in animal euthanasia. And in fact, in some 30 states, the use of a paralytic in animal euthanasia is prohibited by statute. So the states are using drugs to kill humans that are explicitly prohibited for killing our animals, for putting down animals. That's just one way. Second, even if the drug is the same, these drugs are prohibited by the manufacturers for use in executions. And so either getting the drugs on the black market, and we have no idea, there are all kinds of allegations, some of them have been sustained, of using expired drugs, or they're using them, they're using compounding pharmacies. And this is all covered by a very heavy dose of secrecy. But the few compounding pharmacies that I have found that have actually compounded drugs for lethal injection, they are exactly as one might expect of a supplier who is willing to do an under-the-table drug deal for a bag of cash. One of them had over 1,800 regulatory violations. All of them had serious problems. That's not hugely surprising because all of the pharmacy associations, all of the medical associations, everyone's come out and said, look, this is not what we do. This is not why we make drugs. We make them to help people live, not to help people die, and certainly not to use medicine as punishment. And so, you know, those who are willing to break those rules, this is exactly as one might expect. Also, in animal euthanasia, you have people who are actually trained. You have veterinarians who've been trained in how to do this, and that is not the case in lethal injection. In lethal injection, another big surprise that I had was I thought doctors were doing this. And no, that's actually not true. It's EMTs, sometimes paramedics, who are actually establishing the IV connection. Sometimes it's phlebotomists, and phlebotomists aren't even allowed by statute to insert an IV in most states. But then who is pushing the syringes? Who is actually doing the injection? It's non-medical prison guards. It's not doctors. It's a prison guard, a little set of prison guards that are actually pushing the syringes from another room. And when they're asked, wait a minute, you're not medically trained. You have to push the syringes just so in order to do this. How are you able to even do this? And they'll say, we did it. We do it by feel. And the medical professionals are like, there is no feel when you're doing it through 7 feet of tubing in another room. So it's different in a ton of ways. And the fact that the public, and I include myself in that, the fact that even I, a death penalty scholar, somebody who's been researching for a long time, the fact that I thought there was science behind this, the fact that I thought there was doctors doing this, the fact that I thought it was like animal euthanasia, is a huge boon to the executing state. You know, we are all thinking, well, okay, they fall into forever sleep. And that is not what's happening. And I think, to your point, Sasha, I think the fact that people think of this as falling into forever sleep, I mean, there's nothing to see with lethal injection. And that makes it unique of any execution method we've ever used. And so there's this sort of out of sight, out of mind, nothing to see here, move along aspect to it, that we're not really thinking about what state killing is.
0: How much do you think the state is involving itself in a kind of staging or theater in the executions? You mentioned that the person is effectively paralyzed, so if they're having a reaction, that's not going to necessarily be seen. But also you write about how in the process of executing someone by lethal injection, someone swabs the site, presumably on their arm where they're going to be injected, with rubbing alcohol, which makes no sense because it's to prevent infection in the future. Does that seem like staging that's taking place for either the people doing it themselves or the public, the larger public?
1: I think both of those things are true, and it absolutely is staging. I mean, when you look at it, it looks like almost a hospital room. They're on a gurney, and you ask yourself, why are they on a gurney? They could be sitting in the electric chair just as easily. Why are they on a gurney? Why do they have a white sheet over them? Why are these people in white coats? They're not doctors. And most explicitly, why do you rub the site with alcohol before injecting the drugs that will kill you? It is all stagecraft. And with that stagecraft comes an aura of competence, of care. It's the medical profession, and the medical profession cares about humanity. It just, the entire thing is this statement, this expression of, we're careful, we're competent, we're doing this right, don't worry. You know, it's all humane. Look, looks like they're falling asleep. None of that is true.
0: Legal scholar and death penalty expert Karina Lane is my guest. We're discussing her book, Secrets of the Killing State, The Untold Story of Lethal Injection. So I wanted to turn to the people who are executed as we discuss lethal injection. I wanted to ask you about the conditions that people are in who are typically executed. How old are they? What kind of physical condition are they in?
1: Well, the average time between death sentence and execution is 21 years. So, you know, depending upon their crime or when they were convicted and received a death sentence, this is a geriatric population, but it's at least around 20 years later. And one aspect of the change that, you know, is their physical change. I mean, this past summer, a man who was 80 years old was executed. This fall, Florida executed a 76-year-old man. And that has repercussions both for the effectiveness of lethal injection. You know, they can't get access to the veins. Well, this is a geriatric population and they have notoriously bad veins, in part because they are geriatric and in part because they've had histories of poor health. Many of them are former drug users. And so, you know, it's they have notoriously weak veins. So that's going to be a problem. But the other piece of it is that I've noticed is after 20 years, these are so often not the same person that they were when they were executed. And I'm talking about who they are as a person. And that raises complications too. It raises complications both for, you know, raising the question of what do we do about the fact that the person we sentenced to death, the person that society said, you are worthless, you are a monster, you are evil. What do we do about the fact that so often that's not the person we're killing? And I'll give you just an example from a case. This is the oldest person or the person who's been on death row the longest in the country, a guy named Thomas Creech. He's in Idaho. He's been on death row for 50 years. Now, before I even started the book, I've studied Thomas Creech and walked away from that saying he is a very, very, very bad man. Serial killer, you know, just terrible, right? And I came through Idaho on my book tour this fall. And so I looked up Thomas Creech. And what I found is the guards are trying to save him. There are guards that said, I'm not coming to work that day if work includes killing Thomas Creech. The judge has said, don't kill this guy. There was a statement that was issued, and I think this cuts to the chase. The person said, it would be impossible for the state of Idaho to execute the Thomas Creech who did these crimes, and I'm quoting it, that person died inside a long time ago. He is replaced by a harmless, remorseful, compassionate man who has evolved into a beloved member of the prison community.
0: Can you tell me about lethal injection's origins and how it was seen to be especially humane?
1: So I'm glad you asked about that, Sasha, because understanding lethal injection in context, in its historical context, is really important to understanding what the state is doing. Lethal injection was invented in 1977. And in 1977, the country had not seen a new execution by any state in 10 years. So the Supreme Court struck down the death penalty in 1972. That's the case of Furman versus Georgia. And then in 1976, in the case of Gregg versus Georgia, the court brought it back. And so by 1976, when it brings it back, the country hadn't seen an execution since 1967. Now, there was an early 1977 execution, and that was in Utah. It was by firing squad, and people freaked out. And so, you know, it's so bloody. And so you saw legislators across the country saying, oof, you know, the country's squeamish. We're not used to that sort of state violence. This is a new death penalty. We're bringing in the new death penalty era, and we better figure out a way that does not have the abject state violence that not only the firing squad had, but also the electric chair, which is disgusting. The gas chamber, which was also disgusting. You know, the last gas chamber execution, the AG, the attorney general himself, said no more. The warden said, I'll quit if I do it again. And a media member threw up, you know. So these are just terrible, obviously torturous deaths. And so, you know, people around the country, how are we going to do this? And it, you know, it came out of Oklahoma. Oklahoma said, what about death by drugs? You know, that's how we put down pets. And they were asking their doctors and they were asking the state medical association, and no one wanted to play. And so they turned to the state medical examiner, Jay Chapman, and said, how would you do it? And he said, he literally said, to hell with them, let's do this thing. And he made up a protocol. Oklahoma adopted it in a day without any hearings. There was no review of the medical or veterinary literature. There was no expert testimony. They just came up with it. And every state said, yeah, that's a good idea. We're going to follow them. And Jay Chapman was later interviewed and asked about that. And he said, I had no idea in my wildest fancy that it would become something that every state would follow. He said, I just thought it was a thing for Oklahoma. And that's how we got here.
0: And you write that lethal injection has become the primary way that executions are conducted, with a few exceptions. Can you tell us about the trajectory of its usage, which of course has a lot to do with the degree to which capital punishment is imposed federally or within states?
1: So lethal injection in the past, you know, we're going on 50 years now, is responsible for 98% of all executions in the United States. Just this past year, or maybe I would say the last 2 years, that has started to soften a little bit, because the problems of lethal injection have caused states to look at other methods. You know, interestingly, states like Alabama, which started executing people with nitrogen gas, gassing people to death, they said, well, we can't get the drugs. But actually, it couldn't have been about that, because they started gassing people to death after they had 3 botched executions. They had the drugs. They couldn't get access to the veins. And that is a problem inherent in lethal injection. You can't get around that. And so, you know, they started with nitrogen gas. Now, interestingly, there was a court case, an actual trial on the constitutionality of nitrogen gas, and it was found to be unconstitutional. It was found to be a violation of the Eighth Amendment's cruel and unusual punishments clause. That was after gassing, I think, 7, maybe 8 people to death over the course of 22 minutes. That's about what it ran. And these people were gasping and choking and spitting up and struggling on the gurney for at least 4 minutes before they quietly gasped for the rest of it. You know, and media who saw those, they said, I've never seen anything so violent. So you've got gassing on one side, firing squad on the other. South Carolina has conducted several executions by firing squad. Idaho has recently adopted the firing squad. So we've seen some softening a little bit, but it's lethal injection. That's where we are. And I think it's all because of the surface, you know, appeal of a death that doesn't look like killing.
0: What about the electric chair, which some prisoners have opted to die by instead of lethal injection?
1: That's quite something, isn't it? So in Tennessee, there was a spate of executions after a break. And so Tennessee had, I think it was 7 executions from 2017 to 2022. And 5 of those prisoners chose to die by the electric chair over lethal injection. And one question is why? You know, lethal injection is supposed to be this humane thing. And they're like, no, we've seen the research. We've been counseled by our attorneys. They've shown us lethal injection is absolutely torturous, and it's going to be torturous for longer. So, and that's exactly what they said when they were asked. They said, well, both of these are going to be torturous deaths. Our best move is to make it quick. So, you know, death by the electric chair, which is a really disgusting death to look at, but you're actually burning someone alive, and the entire chamber smells of burning flesh. I won't go into all of the terrible things that happen, but I will say people often bleed from their orifices, and terrible things happen to them as they're dying. And that's when it goes right. Sometimes they catch on fire. But, you know, they said, well, a death by the electric chair is 1 to 3 minutes of torture. And the average time, even under the one drug protocol, which is what Tennessee was using, the average time is 18 minutes to die. And we know that those drugs burn. You know, they just do it inside.
0: I wanted to ask you to go back to the medical profession, because you were saying earlier that most of us picture that it's doctors who are doing the executions, overseeing the executions, and yet that's actually not the case. That the person pushing the syringe may be a prison guard who's not even in the same room as the person being executed. Can you talk about the medical profession's attitude towards lethal injection and participating in executions more broadly, towards the death penalty, and the stance of professional bodies to lethal injection?
1: Yes, it's a great question, and it explains so much. Every single professional group in the United States that is anything medical at all, every single one of them has come out and issued a statement saying, this is unethical. You know, this is not what we do. It violates the Hippocratic Oath, which of course is do no harm. You know, one of the interesting things is that Hippocratic Oath is 5,000 years old, and there's a longer version of it. And in the longer version, it literally says, nor will I give any deadly drug. And when you think about it, you know, what they've said is, listen, we have so much power. You know, you give doctors the ability to knock you out, to open you up, to cut you, to do all kinds of things when you were completely defenseless. And to do that, you have to know, you have to have this confidence that a doctor will never, ever use that power in any way but in the interest of benefits for the patient. And although physician-assisted suicide is a debate within the medical profession, most professional organizations have also come out against that. But, you know, doctors have said, that's one thing. And we might talk about that because it's in the interest of a patient who has come to us, who is going to die anyway. This lethal injection is helping the state kill. This is not acting on behalf of a patient. This is working for the state. And it's using medicine as punishment. And that's an entirely different ballgame. And one of the things that I found was interesting is that when people in the medical profession talk about this, talk about lethal injection, one of the things that they go back to again and again and again, you see it in the amicus briefs, you see it in the discourse, in their writings, is the Nazi doctors. And what they say is, listen, there was a T-14 program in Nazi Germany where they used doctors to make these phenol injections to kill people. And what they said was, you know, we are a profession that bears the scars of our participation in that. And we can never, ever, ever work for the state. We can never use our medicine to kill again. And that explains a lot, because that very philosophy is also the reason why doctors will not help states devise ways to kill, will not help states figure out the right protocol, will not use the medical science to help states do this. You know, they've all said, no, no, no, you're on your own. We're not doing this.
0: Well, some may have a more jaundiced view about the pharmaceuticals industry. And I wanted to ask you why the pharmaceuticals industry can try to put some limits on the use of their products in lethal injection.
1: So, you know, I think the pharmaceutical industry is a very interesting case because they have consistently, and I mean all of the big pharma producers of drugs that are used in lethal injection, every single one of them has come out with a statement saying we make our drugs to help people, to heal people, and not to kill people. Do not use our drugs for this purpose. And they've written to the state departments of correction, and they've written to the governors. So they've taken this very moral stance. And I certainly understand when people are like, yeah, I don't buy that. But the thing is, you don't actually have to buy that to understand that using drugs in lethal injection to kill is very, very bad for the pharmaceutical industry. First, it's a public relations nightmare. These pharmaceutical industries, companies all have mottos, you know, and the mottos are, you know, to help people live longer, better lives. You know, healing is what we do. Our life's work is life, you know, and there's nothing quite so perverse as taking our life's work drugs to cause someone to promptly die. And so it's, you know, it's a problem for that reason. But also, when these drugs have been used and a botched execution results, these companies have been sued for the use of their drugs. Companies have been divested of millions of dollars when they have not had controls on their products. And so, you know, it is actually, there is a huge financial stake also in these companies policing their drugs, which is the very reason why they have put contractual controls on their drugs. I mean, Pfizer tracks it. I mean, Pfizer found out that its drugs were being used in a lethal injection because it received an alert from the tag on one of its products that it had gone into a Department of Corrections. I mean, they're spending money to actually make sure that these drugs are not ending up in executioners' hands. And they have every financial incentive to do so.
0: And yet it does sound like the state intend to execute prisoners through lethal injection can go about acquiring their drugs through other channels. More broadly, how much do we actually know about what the state does to execute people, all the practices around it, from, you know, how they acquire the drugs, the process of the execution, and, you know, the degree to which executions are botched?
1: Well, this entire process from soup to nuts is covered with a heavy layer of secrecy. And that's why I called the book Secrets of the Killing State. And, you know, I'm glad you asked about the producers. It's just one example. But this is the cost of lethal injection, too. It's not just a financial cost. Although, you know, Arizona spent $1.5 million on drugs for three executions, and it botched all three. So, you know, secrecy and using the black market to get drugs, it has costs that go right to the taxpayers. You know, but also I've documented that states are making straw purchases. So there's an example in Ohio where the Department of Corrections, someone there, writes to the Department of, I think it's Health and Human Services and Veteran Affairs, and says, listen, when you make the purchase, don't tell them what it's for. Don't tell them it's for us because they won't sell to you. And all of this went public. And the company turned to Ohio and said, if we can't trust you to abide by our contracts, we're not going to sell to you anymore. And the Ohio governor actually put executions on hold. They're on hold right now. And part of the reason was, he said, this, you know, the practices that we have to do, illegal sales, you know, breaking private contracts, the things that we have to do as a state actually threaten to cut off the supply of medicines that our citizens actually need. And so, you know, we see these really dark practices. And it's, you know, Oklahoma was called before a grand jury because it was breaking the law. And it resulted in a huge botched execution. So, I mean, it's the state's dirty little secret. And as botched executions have made it more and more clear, wait a minute, something's very wrong here. States have worked very hard, extra hard, to cover what they're doing with a heavy layer of secrecy.
0: Karina Lane joins me. She's been studying the death penalty for 20 years, and we're discussing her book, Secrets of the Killing State, The Untold Story of Lethal Injection. This is Against the Grain, and I'm Sasha Lilly. Public support for capital punishment is at its lowest level in about 50 years. Roughly half the U.S. population supports the death penalty and half opposes. And I wanted to ask you why you think public support for capital punishment has fallen, given how executions are sanitized, hidden behind closed doors, the information about executions, you know, covered in this veil of secrecy.
1: Support for the death penalty has been falling for the last two decades. So a nice data point is 2004. In 2004, there were 125 death sentences across the United States. Fast forward two decades later, in 2024, that number was 26. 26 new death sentences in the entire United States. And in 2025, that number was 23. So there are thousands of first-degree murders and that happen in the United States every single year. And, you know, a smaller percentage of that where the state is going for death. And in very, very few cases are people willing to give it. This is a reflection of this drop in death penalty support, which, as you say, it's at its lowest point in 50 years. And I think the reason for that is, in part, people don't trust the death penalty. You know, they understand actual innocence. And here's a data point for your listeners. We've executed in the modern era in the last 50 years around 1,670 people. So if you just round that up, 1,700 people. In that same 50 years, we have had 203 people exonerated for death from death row. So you put those together and you say, well, for every person, for every 8.5 people that the state kills, the state itself says, oh, whoops, sorry about that. That one I got wrong. For every 8.5 people we execute, there is one person that is exonerated from death row. That's a terrible number. And, you know, I think people also understand, I mean, we have life without parole. And so, you know, that itself is a draconian punishment. It's cheaper, by the way, by the millions, it's cheaper than the death penalty. And so I think you see, you know, even conservatives, there's also people who are really understanding that, you know, as matters of faith become more into public view, they're talking about, you know, they're talking about life. And so I think people are more aware of the racism of the death penalty and just all of the ways that, you know, it is unjust. I think one other thing that's interesting is as we have become more cosmopolitan, more international, we've come to realize that the United States is such a minority. I mean, in 2025, That's the last year that we have a full year. The top five executioners in the world were, in this order, China, Iran, Saudi Arabia, Yemen, and the United States. So we're very much an outlier, and I think people are starting to recognize that too.
0: So if roughly half the population opposes the death penalty at this point, still that's a large number of people supporting it. And I wonder if you think that those Americans who do support the death penalty would continue to do so under any circumstances, or if some of those numbers would fall if lethal injection wasn't used as this purportedly humane way of killing people.
1: Sasha, I do. I think there's a percentage of people that if they learned about the torturous deaths, if they saw state violence, they would, I think there's some minority that would say, yay, good, let's torture them. They get what they deserve. But I think there's more people in that 50% that would say, oh, I'm not for that. I'm not for torture. I believe in a civilized society. I think lethal injection is doing tremendous work in propping up the death penalty. And, you know, I go back to this notion of with lethal injection, you know, it's so different than the other methods. You know, with the firing squad, you see the sight of blood. And with the electric chair, you know, you smell the smell of burning flesh. And, you know, with the gas chamber, you see retching and gasping and all of that. With lethal injection, you don't see any of that. The violence of the state is just completely buried. And there's just nothing to see. And the work I think it's doing is this. When people support the death penalty, they are generally supporting death penalty in the abstract. They're thinking about the idea of the death penalty. And usually they're thinking about it for a Jeffrey Dahmer or Hitler or something like that. Could I justify it? But that's not the bread and butter of the death penalty. Those aren't the people who are getting the death penalty. The people who are getting the death penalty are poor people, generally from Black and brown communities, and almost invariably someone who has killed a white person. And so everything that we know, even the research shows that the more you know about the death penalty, the less you will support it. So I think the death penalty support is support in the abstract. Lethal injection keeps the death penalty abstract. It preserves the idea of it without the ugly violence that it actually entails.
0: Karina, I'd like to end by asking you about this moment now. You know, you've been describing how the use of the death penalty has been in decline, but President Trump would like to reverse that. What do you think that would look like in practice?
1: Well, he's certainly doing everything he can to get the death penalty going again. And that's no surprise. You know, if you like brutality, if that's your brand, the death penalty is for you, right? So I don't find this a surprise. And I certainly don't have my crystal ball, so I don't know what will happen in the future. But I can say that the death penalty in this country is declining. It is itself dying a slow death for reasons that an executive order can't fix. It's dying because people understand racism. It's dying because people understand the fallibility of it. It's dying because people are really thinking about, oh, wait a minute, this may not be something that my faith calls me to support. And, you know, this president issued a executive order, day one executive order, saying, let's bring back the death penalty. Let's expand it in ways that are clearly unconstitutional. And in that alleged, oh, it's for deterrence. Well, the research is absolutely clear that it's not about deterrence. The death penalty doesn't deter. And so he can get states like Florida, his home state, might fall into line. But even Florida has had to warp the law in order to make the death penalty work. And here's what I mean. In every state except for two, the death penalty, like every other criminal case, requires a unanimous jury. I mean, you know, the notion that juries have to decide unanimously goes all the way back to the founders. Well, Florida was not getting its death verdicts that it wanted with unanimous juries. And so it actually passed a statute. And now you can get the death penalty in Florida on an 8-4 vote. The only other state that does anything like that is also propping up its death sentences, and that is Alabama. And even Alabama says, well, 10-2 will give you the death penalty. So, you know, you take this unfair ground, this uneven playing field, and the death penalty's still dying. Those death sentences are still dropping. You know, 125 death sentences in 2004, 23 across the whole country in 2025. That's a decline of over 80%. And so they're like, well, we got to do something. You know, let's scrap the unanimous jury verdict that has governed these cases since the founding. We haven't seen the Supreme Court weigh in on that, but, you know, I just look at I look at these as desperation is what I look at.
0: We're going to have to leave it right there. Corina Lane, thank you so much.
1: Thanks so much for having me. I've really enjoyed it, Sasha.
0: Corina Barrett Lane has been my guest. We've been discussing her book, Secrets of the Killing State, The Untold Story of Lethal Injection. She's the George E. Allen Chair in Law at the University of Richmond School of Law. You've been listening to Against the Grain. I'm Sasha Lilly. Thanks so much for listening, and please tune in again next time.

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0: is the Tom Hartman Program.
1: Hey, welcome to the program. On the line with us, our buddy Greg Palast, the investigative reporter for The Guardian, The New York Times, etc., the author of The Best Democracy Money Can Buy. 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Greg, welcome back to the program. I saw this article that you published, the Gestapo meme that became a Trump executive order. Pretty amazing. You want to lay it out for us?
2: Yeah, by the way, the hat is because I've gone into exile in Mexico for a few days.
1: Well, I hope you're having a good time.
2: Happened is we had a Supreme Court decision that everyone is going, hoo-ha, how wonderful, that the Supreme Court did not lift an injunction which stopped Trump from requiring you to have a proof of citizenship in order to vote. It went through this process that you don't get a mail. About 40% of Americans vote by mail or get mail-in ballots.

0: they put them in drop boxes, whatever, and you can't get your ballot unless you're on the citizenship list. So the Supreme Court said you can't do that for now. Number one, the court relied to great extent on arguments that it's up to the states to determine who votes. Well, that opens the door for almost two dozen states which have pending or already have on the books unused requirements that you prove your citizenship in order to vote or to get your ballot. Right. And I'm very concerned about states like Georgia, Texas, Ohio.
1: Florida.
0: Then you've got the other problem. Yeah, Florida, these swing states that could require citizenship proof. Now, we'll go through the problem of that. But first, I should also point out that the court effectively punted to the 2028 election, which I think was the plan all the time. They had no literal physical ability to implement this new executive order.
2: Well, Kavanaugh essentially said that, didn't he? I mean, in his yeah. concurrence, he said basically the problem here is we're too close to the election. But, you know, he didn't say come back in 2 years. But, you know, that was the implicit message, I thought.
0: Exactly. And not only that, but so because it was impossible. So that they will. So now here's why it's impossible. And I haven't seen one media outlet, so congratulations for breaking it first, mention, and nor did the court mention, we're supposed to look at the citizenship list to see if you can vote. America does not have a citizenship list. It doesn't exist. Now, here's the problem. So you could laugh and say, ha ha, we're supposed to go up against a citizenship list which doesn't exist, except here's a big issue before the courts. Trump has said, give me the right to create a citizenship list. And he enumerated ways he might do it because it doesn't exist. We're not North Korea. We're not Russia. You know, we don't carry national identity cards. We have no citizenship proof. So what do you do to create a citizenship list? The first place you go, Tom, is passports. Because if you have a passport, 100%, you're an American citizen. That's your number one proof of citizenship. Now, if you start with a list of people with passports, you've automatically bleached the list quite white, and you've also increased the income level. 80% of people with incomes $50,000 or under, 80% do not have a passport. Two out of three black people don't have a passport. So now where do they get the rest of the list? It's already now whitened up. So you go to Social Security, which has a very incomplete list of citizens. I'm not on their citizenship list. I have a Social Security card. This is every green card holder in America. Now, then, so where else do you go? Well, here's what I'm concerned with. They find other lists, and then they'll say, well, take the military. The military is not 100% U.S. citizens. A lot of people join the military to become citizens eventually and bring in their families. So what they'll do is now we get to the process of subtraction. And they've already said they want to go to DHS. They'll get the list of people who've been deported, and they'll start subtracting that from the citizenship list. Now, what does that mean? Well, every guy named Jose Garcia is going to have trouble voting unless they can actually pull out their passport or their naturalization papers. So immediately, he will determine who is an American citizen, not who was born here, but whom Trump says is an American citizen. Remember, he does not recognize birthrights. He's telling us who may and who can't vote. So we are facing a very, very dangerous situation. The Palace Investigative Fund, Rainbow Push, and we have a series of 9 videos. Today we're releasing the one on this whole citizenship voting issue. So go to Jim Crow Reloaded, and you'll see Ed Ward, our spokesman, who lays it all out for you and how to protect yourself. And by the way, homies, get your passport. I know it sounds crazy that you have to get a passport to vote, but why would you bother taking a chance? Do it.
2: Yeah, I'm with you. And let's remember that back in 1980, the year that Ronald Reagan was running for president, the co-founder of the Heritage Foundation, Paul Weyrich, the shill guy for the billionaires, spoke at a church in Dallas, Texas, to a group of Republican activists and said this.
3: They want everybody to vote. I don't want everybody to vote. Elections are not won by a majority of people. They never have been from the beginning of our country, and they are not now. As a matter of fact, our leverage in the elections, quite candidly, goes up as the voting populace goes down.
2: So tell us about this. this 45-year campaign.
0: Okay. It culminated with Project 2025 from the Heritage Foundation, from that guy's, from Way Rich's organization. Hans von Spakovsky wrote the, that's his name. And he looks like Dr. Mengele. I shouldn't make fun of it, but he does.
2: Yeah.
0: The Mengele lookalike wrote the whole section on citizenship voting. He's claimed that 6 million aliens vote in U.S. elections. So I asked him for 6 names. I didn't need 6. Just give me 6 names. They're registered to vote. You said that there's 6 million. Just give me 6 names. He couldn't give me one. Now, we had this citizenship requirement in the 2020 election. It was thrown out by the federal courts when Chris Kobach, who was the Secretary of State, now Attorney General, he's the one who is also working with Trump on this citizenship requirement. He blocked 36,000 Kansans from voting and admitted in federal court that not a single one of the people he blocked, not one, was an alien. Everyone was a U.S. citizen, including a whole lot of officers from the Lawrence Air Force Base. So you had all these officers, by the way, they're black, who were not allowed to vote because they didn't have their birth certificates, original birth certificates, with them. Hmm. In Florida, used the deportation list back in about 2012, the DHS list, and they removed 179,000 approximately voters to the voter rolls. 179,000. And they found one alien voter, a German, a Republican, by the way, not Arnold. Mm-hmm. In the meantime, at least 100,000, mostly Hispanics, lost their vote because they were tagged as so-called suspected aliens. I don't know what a suspected alien. I thought that an American was suspected of being nothing but an American.
2: Well, if your last name is Garcia, then you're suspected of being an alien. Or Johnson or Washington.
0: And you have a deportation list. And the deportation list is filled with Garcias. And there was a guy in Martinez that I met. Been here for generations, and they had to go to federal court to get their votes back. But, you know, most people didn't, so 100,000 people lost their vote. That's one of the reasons Trump suddenly went from a blue state with Obama winning Florida twice, and with this wipeout, we ended up with it turning red. It wasn't because they're so thrilled that, you know, Trump moved back to Mar-a-Lago. They're removing the voters they don't like.
2: Yep. This is a long-time strategy.
0: 2028.
2: Yeah, that goes all the way back to the 60s. Your point, the Gestapo mean, the idea of who is a real citizen and who isn't, and papers, please, and all that's a brilliant piece. People can read it at gregpalastinvestigates.substack.com or gregpalast.com. Greg, thanks so much for dropping by. It's always nice seeing you, my friend. And I hope you have a wonderful time down there in Mexico.

0: this is sick stuff. And Donald Trump was in Estonia, and he did one of his little rally things on behalf of the Republican, Michael Whatley, who's running for the Senate there, and, you know, against Roy Cooper. And he said, this is what Trump said from the podium.
1: And we spent more than $2 billion in FEMA funding, and you know you're waiting for some additional money. I'm going to get that to you, Michael. Now, if Michael loses, I'm not sending it.
0: Really? If Michael loses, North Carolina does not get federal funds. And by the way, Trump has already done this. He's withheld $277 million in federal funds to blue states exclusively. It's illegal. It's immoral. It is, you know, back in January of 2025, when he went to Asheville, North Carolina, he floated getting, or is Asheville in Virginia? I'm not sure. Anyhow, he said he wanted to get rid of FEMA. He said it's a big disappointment. He tapped Whatley, who said he was going to abolish the agency. Yeah. This is just so wrong. I mean, we passed the Hatch Act to prevent this kind of thing. I mean, in 1939, you know, FDR signed the Hatch Act after one of his own people had been burning, basically, people who didn't vote for FDR. And he said, no, you can't do that. Meanwhile, Trump says that this deal between the European Union and Canada would be considered a hostile act. And he's threatening to further increase tariffs on Canada and the European Union if they work out some kind of a trade deal. It's like, you know, we've got this big baby who is like governing by tantrum and threat. And the world has figured out, you know, what do you do with a bully? You punch him in the nose. Or you just walk away from him, but you don't give in. And, you know, throughout the 4 years of his first term and the first year of his second term, by and large, the whole world, you know, including, you know, some of America's top law firms, some of America's top universities, you know, some of America's television networks, have all been bowing down and doing what Trump wants and kissing his ass and giving him, you know, and it's coming to an end. I'm telling you. I mean, you know, he thinks this is going to last forever. He thinks he can just bully anybody. He thinks he's emperor of the world, and he's got little Natalie following him around telling him all the wonderful stuff. Have you seen the picture, by the way, that's gone viral over on X of him kissing her on the golf course? It's pretty weird. But anyway, this whole thing is just so wrong. You know, Trump says, he says, if they do that, I think it's all a hostile act. I will put very serious tariffs or stop trading with Europe. That's going to really help our economy. Right. This is interesting. The narrow margin in Michigan and in Texas. So, you know, keep an eye on this. These races are getting awful tight. In Michigan, the poll found that Abdul El-Sayed is faring 48-46 over Mike Rogers. But again, keep in mind, the billionaire's money is just starting to hit the media right now. Gina Hinojosa is 3 points behind Greg Abbott down in Texas, which is kind of unfortunate. Maria Elvira Salazar, Republican congresswoman from South Florida, has come out with an ad pushing back on Trump's immigration stuff. She said, Mr. President, some of your immigration efforts have gone too far. Be careful what your advisors are telling you about immigration policy. The same Hispanics who helped you get in the White House in 2024 feel betrayed today. She said, you could be for immigration what Lincoln was for slavery and Reagan was for communism. I'm not talking about giving them amnesty. I'm talking about giving them a dignified life in this promised land. So that's interesting. I mean, you know, keep a very close eye on that one. Meanwhile, Garrett Epps wrote a piece that Michael Luttig published over on his Substack newsletter. And this is absolutely fascinating. You know, the scenario that Michael Luttig has flipped out about, this conservative, famous conservative Reagan-appointed judge, now a retired professor of constitutional law, et cetera. Michael Luttig has been warning us that on January 3rd of next year, the clerk of the House of Representatives will call the roll of all of the duly elected Democrats and Republicans, and thus that forms the Congress. This is laid out in the Constitution, this mechanism. And his concern, the clerk of the House right now is just a nonpartisan position. His concern is that Mike Johnson will fire that person and replace them with a Trump lickspittle, and that Trump toady will then refuse to read the names of the Democrats, particularly. And let's say that there's a six Democrat majority in the House, that there will be. So what the Republicans will do is they'll find seven places in the country where they can say, or even have the FBI say, have Kash Patel come out and say, well, it looks like there might be some fraud in this district, so we're not going to seat that person until we figure this out. Give us another couple months to do a recount. And the result of that will be that six Democrats don't get seated and Republicans continue to control the chamber and Mike Johnson becomes the speaker all over again. And, I mean, he refused to seat Adelita Grijalva for, 50 days? So it's not like there's not a precedent for this. It's not like Mike Johnson hasn't rehearsed this already. So anyhow, in this context, Michael Luttig publishes this piece by Garrett Epps that goes back to 1866. And this is an absolutely fascinating story. In that election, this is actually Election Day 1862, Democrats got 27 seats. They gained. And the Democrats were the pro-slavery, pro-Confederacy party at the time, bringing them within 15 seats of the Republicans who had won the House 2 years earlier. And this produced a rarity, he says, in American history, a genuine plot for coup d'etat organized by the clerk of the House of Representatives, a Democrat by the name of Emerson Etheridge. Now, he was a holdover from the pro-slavery days. And on the first day of the House, he was going to skip a few names, enough to produce a membership with a Democratic majority. And then the Democratic Speaker, S.S. Sunset Cox, would take control and the Republicans would be shut out of the House. But the plan leaked. And Abraham Lincoln had stationed troops in the basement of the Capitol building who were going to go up and put a gun to this guy's head and say, you will read all the names properly. And when he learned that the troops were in the Capitol, this is what Lincoln said. If Mr. Etheridge undertakes revolutionary proceedings, let him be carried out on a chip and let our men organize the House. A chip would be a stretcher. In other words, we're going to take this guy out. And so Etheridge backed down. Is that what's going to happen this time? Nobody knows. Ann in Trinity, Florida. Hey, Ann, thanks for listening to WMNF. What's up?
2: Hey, Tom. Well, I was initially going to call tomorrow because my husband received a pink slip from our supervisor of elections when he changed from an independent to a Democrat to vote in the primary. But you had the information on from Olga Lautman, and that actually was more fitting. So when Radcliffe went to Moscow, one of my thoughts was, I have this feeling that they are going there to tell Putin that if he helps Trump in this election, they'll be more than happy to let him go into whatever NATO countries he wants to go. And then when Kushner and Witkoff went, I thought, I'm pretty sure that's exactly what's going on. And now it really seems like that is exactly what is going on.
0: Yeah, Putin has thrown a lot of resources into this election. He's creating these deep fake videos of Democrats trash talking Democrats, and has just spread them all over the place. They're all over apparently social media sewer that Elon Musk owns.
2: Yep, and I think that he's been given the green light that he can go into NATO after the election if he helps them out.
0: I sure hope you're wrong, Ann. But
2: it worries me.
0: I can't argue with that. I think you may well be right.
2: So my husband, we both vote by mail, and he had changed from independent to Democratic so that he could vote in the primary. Mm-hmm. And he received his vote by mail ballot. I also vote by mail, so we both received vote by mail ballots. He received, after he had sent it in, we had both sent our stuff in, he received a letter, and it was in pink, which was a little bit surprising just because of the color. Just doesn't seem very formal. But anyway, so it basically said that he needed to sign that and return it or reach out to the Supervisor of Elections office because they had received something indicating that he had moved.
0: Oh, interesting.
2: So yes, and it's very interesting because I am also at that same address, and I also vote by mail, and I did not receive a pink card in the mail telling me that I had to do anything.
0: But so somebody
2: said that if he...
0: Somebody's trying to knock Democratic voters off the voting rolls in Florida.
2: They are, because it said if you do not do this, then you will be turned to an inactive status.
0: Right.
2: So we actually have a supervisor. I'm on the DEC for the county that I live in here in Florida. I'm the treasurer. And so the supervisor of elections for one of our clubs is the speaker at the end of this month. And so I have saved the portion that we had of that letter so that I can ask him why we received that.
0: I would file a Freedom of Information and demand to know, what's the basis of this? Who said this? Who flagged me? Why? How?
2: Okay, that's a good idea because, yeah, I kind of feel like if they had gotten something that we had moved, why didn't I also get
0: that? And if you get that information, if you can get that information, call me back and let me know, would you, Ann?
2: Will do.
0: Yeah, this stinks. Okay,
2: Ann,
0: thank you very much.
2: Thank you very much for what you do.
0: Sure.
2: All right, thanks. Bye.
0: Catch it. My op-ed today over at HartmanReport.com, my daily take, is titled America Lost Trust in Its Government. Now comes the dangerous part. The Economist magazine and YouGov, the polling agency, just did a poll. It was released yesterday. The two words that the majority of Americans use to describe Donald Trump, 53% use the word corrupt, 51% use the word dangerous. Those are the main two words that all Americans right across the board use to describe him. And this compounds or goes on top of Gallup's finding last month, or earlier this month, actually, that fully 89% of Americans, almost 9 out of 10 Americans, now believe that corruption in our government is widespread. This is the highest number we've seen since polling began. And the same day that poll came out, we got these pictures of American bases in Bahrain and Jordan and Saudi Arabia and aircraft being blown up by the Iranians. I mean, the Pentagon's own inspector general just reported day before yesterday $3.7 billion in damages to equipment building losses and around 60 aircraft destroyed or severely damaged. And all of this follows Trump last week lying through his teeth, saying that the Iranians had inflicted no damage and no nothing on U.S. facilities and troops, 18 of whom are now dead and hundreds more are hospitalized. Trump says that's just small potatoes. So what happens to a country when it loses its trust in its government and its leaders? And what can be done to restore that trust? I tell a story in this article about when I was in Bogota, Colombia, back in the 90s. The people of that country had lost faith in their government. And the result was, over the short term, was that the criminal gangs were basically running the streets. The kidnapping for money was a huge business. I met a woman whose best friend had been kidnapped. And every night for a month, they called her husband and had her cry into the phone. As he drained every checking account he had, he remortgaged their condo, he wiped out his savings accounts, and only when he had given them his last penny, even every penny he could get on credit, did they release his wife. I mean, I was there, I saw it. And the nun who ran the church that we were staying in Bogota, locked into concrete cells with steel doors, gave us the phone number of a cab company. She said, this is the only cab company in Bogota that you can trust. You won't get kidnapped if you take the cab. So, I mean, this is the kind of thing that happens when people lose faith in their government. Two kinds of people come out of the woodwork. the predators, which is what I was just describing to you, and the predators that we're seeing right now in America are the banksters who are ripping us off, the health insurance companies who are robbing us blind, the fossil fuel companies that are poisoning our air and water and paying off Republican politicians to let them do it. So you get, the number one, the predators. And then you also get the strongman politicians, the people who say, yeah, it's a mess right now and only I can fix it. And I'll do it with an iron fist. And I saw that in Russia when I worked in Kaliningrad back in the late 90s. 6 years later, Russia put a KGB colonel in charge, and they haven't had a fair election since then. El Salvador just ran the same script. The country had been, leadership of the country was incredibly corrupt, cutting deals with the oligarchs. People said, screw that. They elected Bukele, who calls himself the coolest dictator in Central America. And he arrested 2% of the entire country. Right? One out of every 50 people in El Salvador is now in prison. And of course, there's no crime. Some people are happy about that, but there's also no democracy. A lot of people are not happy about that. And that's the warning to us. When trust is gone, wild stuff happens. I've seen it. I saw it in Peru. I saw it in the Philippines. I saw it in Uganda. I saw it in South Sudan and Darfur. I've seen it in country after country around the world where I've worked. Trust is the single most vital component of all human relationships. With it, you can accomplish miracles. Without it, it's hard to do anything productive. And just ask any marriage counselor, how hard it is to reestablish trust. And that's what we're struggling with right now. We've got an incredibly untrustworthy man, Donald Trump, who is leading our government. He cheated on all his wives. He cheated in business. He's asking people to cheat in the election. And then there's the jailings and murders being carried out at his behest. Renee Good, Alex Preddy, etc. The 70,000 people in concentration camps right now. As of today, nobody has been charged with any of these crimes. And this is a pattern, by the way, that's been 50 years in the making. Richard Nixon committed treason in 1968, blowing up the Vietnam peace talks, which led to the death of an additional 24,000 Americans and a million Vietnamese. Reagan cut a deal with the Iranians, committed treason to become president. When George W. Bush's brother, Florida Governor Jeb Bush, bounced 100,000 black people off the voting rolls of Florida just before the 2000 election so his brother could win by 537 votes. I mean, this, and more recently, Trump is committing crimes like there's no tomorrow, including calling up the Secretary of State of Georgia and saying, I just need 11,000 more votes. I mean, these are actual crimes. And which brings us to the Democrats. I mean, Biden's attorney general, Merrick Garland, pissed away 15 months before he appointed Jack Smith. It was too little, too late. Gerry Ford pardoned Nixon, thinking it would heal America. Bill Clinton ignored the crimes of Reagan and Bush, Iran-Contra, and decided not to prosecute them. Barack Obama didn't choose to look into the election in 2000 or go after the people who stole that election from Al Gore. And Al Gore didn't say it. And what I'm saying here now and what I say in this op-ed is enough. It's time for Democrats to stop behaving like an abused spouse and saying, well, we'll give the Republicans one more chance. Let's just hope they don't commit a crime this time. We have had four criminal presidents since Nixon, all of them Republicans. And it's time we did something. In Argentina, they put the ruling junta on trial. In South Korea, they impeached, removed from office, and threw in prison for life in prison their president, who tried to impose martial law, like Trump is talking about doing. Brazil arrested and convicted Jair Bolsonaro. He's sitting 27 years in prison. None of these countries collapsed. In fact, all of them became stronger because they held their autocrats to account. And that's the message for Democrats. Is that I will not vote for any Democrat who does not say, we are going to hold these people to account. In criminal court, in real proceedings, in public. Enough already. We are tired of Republicans committing crimes. It's just that simple. Any Democrat who won't run on restoring trust And holding these guys accountable does not deserve to get elected. So be sure you're ready to vote and make sure your friends are too. So Donald Trump says he's weighing, he just said this last night, he's weighing whether or not to annihilate Iran. I mean, this is a guy who's completely drunk on his own power. He was talking this morning about how I could ban fishing, you know, the power of this office is mind-boggling. He thinks he's God. This is what he said. These are his exact words. He was talking to Axios. He says, I have a big decision coming up. Do I want to go in and annihilate them or do I not? It's a big decision. Anything could happen with me. Which is another way of saying we've got a 10-year-old running our country. A not very bright one who is wholly owned by Vladimir Putin. A UN fact-finding mission said there are reasonable grounds to believe the United States committed a war crime in two February strikes. The one on that girls' school in Minab and another on a sports complex. We killed 178 civilians, including 120 children. And the UN is looking at this going, this looks like a war crime to us. And Trump has basically repeatedly said he's perfectly happy committing war crimes. Completely obliterating a country, blowing up their, on multiple occasions, we've blown up their civilian infrastructure, bridges and things like that, water infrastructure. He said, this is what he said in April. He said, if they don't sign the deal, then the whole country is going to get blown up. He also said Iran's whole civilization will die. These are not the words of a rational man. These are not the words of a man who should be president of the United States. These are the words of an incoherent man baby who doesn't understand the consequences of his own actions and doesn't frankly care. I mean, now it's gone another step here. When he was in North Carolina, he was given a giant poster. They took a picture of it through Air Force One window. Kennedy Center demolished. Right. Remember at the end of the movie Downfall, as the German Republic is collapsing around Hitler, Hitler orders his own Air Force to bomb his own country. They refuse the order. But he's like, if I can't have it, nobody can have it. And it sure looks to me like that's exactly what's going on with the Kennedy Center with Trump. And I'm just wondering if I can't have it, nobody can have it. How far is that going to go? I mean, if Democrats take the House and Senate, or Senate, and begin serious investigations into Trump, begin stopping him in his tracks, begin blocking the things he's trying to do, begin defunding some of his insane activities, murdering American citizens and getting away with it, stuff like that. If that happens, will he turn the guns of America against us? Is he going to do what Adolf Hitler tried to do, to destroy his own country because they have failed him, because they don't love him anymore, because they didn't give him the last measure of devotion? Is that what we're seeing in the early stages? Oh, and now it's another one. The U.S. Institute of Peace, been around forever. Well, not forever, since the 60s, but they've got their own building in D.C., and Trump wants his name carved into it. He wants it to make it the Donald Trump U.S. Institute of Peace. They are suing to stop him from doing it. It's not just the Kennedy Center. He wants his friggin' name on everything. Ronald in Fort Bragg, California. Hey, Ronald, what's up?
3: Hey, I was have a question about the lake change name, Lake Ontario. Mm-hmm. There's apparently a canal that goes in through Canada, and if the paperwork, because you got to have your manifest, and they have no, you know, if the paperwork says Lake America, apparently they're not letting ships through. I've only seen like a 30-second bleep on TV. I believe it was Stephanie's show. But I get the newspaper. I don't have the internet. Right. How widespread is this? And, you know, it should be concerning in a bigger story that people aren't getting their goods.
4: Yeah.
3: Because of
0: there is a lock that comes through a little kind of peninsula of Ontario that heads over toward Michigan that takes people from the St. Lawrence Seaway, I believe it is, down into Lake Erie, maybe, or Lake Huron. I'd have to look at a map to see. I'm sorry, even though I grew up in Michigan. And that lock, it's like, you know, it's like the Panama Canal. I mean, it's a waterway with a couple of locks in it. And you're saying that people are being that ships are being prevented from moving through it unless it says that they're going to Lake America?
3: Yeah, the Canadians. Well, that's what I heard on the Stephanie show. That
0: you sure it wasn't turning
3: the ships around if their paperwork says Lake America, they don't recognize it.
0: Oh yeah. Well, the Canadians don't. I mean, it makes sense. I don't know why anybody would say Lake America on their paperwork.
3: Yeah.
0: Very strange, Ronald. This is the first I've heard of it, and I you know, somehow Stephanie caught that one, and I missed it. I'll have to go looking for it. Thanks for the tip. You've whet my curiosity here. Thank you. Welcome back. 35 minutes past the hour. Picking up your calls, Don in Pittsburgh, Kansas. Hey, Don, what's on your mind today?
5: Hi, Tom. You know, coming up elections. The Iranians, apparently, according to some things I've been listening to, the Iranians are planning some sort of massive operation shortly before the midterms because they think they could hurt Trump's chances. And, you know, I've never had a whole lot of time with the Well, they are, but they're planning, you know, bigger. I mean, and this ain't necessarily good for us, you know. Victorious armies marching home don't involve themselves in coups and takeovers, but defeated armies frequently do.
0: Exactly right.
5: And, you know, and we have, unfortunately, you know, the sort of profile as a society that would lend itself to such a thing.
0: Yeah.
5: And, you know, we have a lot of disaffected men. What we need, you know, of course, is more ways for young men to be gainfully employed in life. And that means, you know, like you say, taxes on the rich so we can fund the kind of things that our communities desperately need. Mm-hmm. Desperately need.
0: Yeah.
5: But, you know, of course, that's not what, you know. And the thing is, the rich, they all think that they're going to be able to cause chaos here and scoop up the goodies and then escape somehow. And, you know, maybe they won't be welcome other places.
0: They're building bunkers all over the world, you know.
5: Oh, in all the southern places, right. New Zealand quit allowing foreigners to buy coastal land.
0: Yeah.
5: Because the Chinese and American billionaires bought up half their coastline before they reacted.
0: Yeah. No, it's happening, Don. It's happening. And the pushback is becoming substantial. You know, I am very concerned about the next 2.5 months, what's going to happen between now and January 3rd. You know, Judge Luttig thinks that the critical day is going to be January 3rd, the swearing-in day. I'm concerned about Election Day and Donald Trump, you know, snatching ballots and freezing things and saying, we found it, you know. But, you know, we'll just have to wait and see, and we all need to get out and vote. Don, thanks for the call. Well said. Dave in Federal Way, Washington. Hey, Dave, what's on your mind today?
6: Hey, not too much, Tom. Hey, you briefly mentioned that Trump wants the Ukrainians to stop hitting Russian diesel, right?
0: Let me just preface this, Dave, by I just saw the statistic just a few minutes ago during the break. 75% of the diesel, most of your refineries that produce diesel are in the Middle East. 75% of the Middle Eastern diesel production has been stopped, basically. And that's why there's a diesel shortage. And Trump is trying to blame it on Ukraine. Back to you.
6: Well, yeah. He's going to claim that it's infrastructure, right? Well, the Russians just hit a train. Boris Johnson and David Petraeus are right beside it.
0: Yep.
6: A train. It was a civilian train. It was a civilian commuter train. And here's the thing. I mean, that's definitely infrastructure is my point. And my other point is Trump's talking about, you know, taking Iranian oil like he took Venezuelan oil. Why isn't he talking about taking Russian oil? Right, and here's the thing.
0: Because Russian oil owns him.
6: Yeah. I think John Ossoff is doing the best job on this by saying that Trump is compromised, but he's really not elaborating. Look, Tom, we have a right-wing violence problem in this country. We're not talking about it, and I get it. There are a lot of right-wingers, I don't have the numbers, that don't think Trump's going far enough.
0: Oh, yeah.
6: They don't think he's Nazi-like enough. Yeah. And look, I just want to just say also that Jim Carrey said he doesn't call it the political left. He calls it the sensible side. I just want to reiterate that, because look, Tom, I have been kind of pretty much banned from every show but yours, because I don't think people are comfortable with calling these Republicans Nazis, no matter how I frame it. Even if I say, look,
0: many of them are Nazis, Dave.
6: Yeah, and no, I get it. They meet these guys in the green room. They disagree with them, but they're basically friendly, right?
0: Yeah.
6: But look, we have something different going on with this Trump movement, and I'll tell you right now, we got to get ready for Iran and Russia to supersize for J.D. Vance.
0: Yeah.
6: Look, you spelled out how much Russia. Yeah, and you spell it all out, Tom, and you do a great job. And I thank you for your show.
0: Thank you, David. Thank you very much, Russ in Hickory Hill, Illinois. Hey, Russ, what's on your mind there?
4: Tom, I don't know if it's funny or depressing. I don't know if you've seen the new ad, the girl in Florida, the Republican. Now she's so appalled by ICE and what they're doing. But yet, 98% of the time, she voted with Trump. And then you see Kennedy today. I got to get out to Texas and Kansas and Iowa to boost our states. This should be ours. We ain't done nothing since the big, beautiful bill. You know, did you know, Tom, I didn't notice the guy that spoke at Trump Palooza, his mother gave Trump $1 million and he pardoned him for two light sentences for drug running.
0: Yeah.
4: I mean, you know, and correct me if I'm wrong.
0: Pardons are for sale.
4: This is over.
0: I mean, Democrats are going to get to the bottom of that. I'm telling you, this is just one aspect of how insanely corrupt Trump is. You'll recall, during his first term, Rudy Giuliani bragged that he and Trump were selling pardons for $2 million and they were splitting it down the middle.
4: When this is over, Putin don't need Trump. I don't know what he's talking about, his powers. I'd ship him, his two sons to Russia. I'd put his daughter and son-in-law in Saudi Arabia, and I strip them of their citizenship. See how long his daughter lasts without the comfort of our country.
0: Yeah.
4: This guy will take him as his wife. I mean, Tom, this is an embarrassment, these people. Kennedy's going out there. What power has he got? You know, you tell me, Tom, too. They're not coming back now to after the election. Johnson did it. I mean, he's making Boehner, Ryan, McCarthy look like they're geniuses running the house.
0: Yeah.
4: Is it true? To November 3rd, they're not coming back?
0: That's right. Yeah. Well, the problem that Mike Johnson is facing is that Thomas Massie proposed a privilege resolution to impeach Pete Hegseth, and that has to be acted on within two legislative days. And there are enough pissed off Republicans to join all the Democrats that Hegseth would have gotten impeached. And he can't have that. The other problem he's got, and the reason why he declared his original recess back weeks ago, is because there's another bill to release the documents, particularly and specifically the documents where 13 and 14-year-old girls are alleging that Donald Trump raped them and beat them up. And, his attorney general, Todd Blanche, is doing everything he can to cover up those kinds of allegations. And you know, they're trying to break this stuff loose. And Mike Johnson doesn't want to have anything to do with it. He's so Christian. You know, he's just got to protect Donald Trump no matter what, because Donald Trump is his new Jesus figure.
4: Did you know, I don't know, Stephanie Rule saying 8 to 10 more seats they think could go Democratic.
0: Oh yeah,
4: they're leaning more.
0: Well, I'm hoping for 1932. I mean, in 1932, the Democrats took a supermajority in the House and the Senate because the Republican Great Depression had done so much damage. Now back then, a third of America had lost their jobs. Right now, it's just a third of America is feeling screwed.
4: I know. My grandmother raised my mother and aunt on a quarter an hour working at Spiegel's. And the depression was 1937. And she worked 60-hour weeks. You know, really, Tom,
0: it was awesome.
4: I'd like to see what the guy over there did. What's his name? The guy that's on weeknights when they took 62 seats from us.
0: I don't know who you're talking. What are you talking about?
4: On weeknights, I can't. He ran the Republican Party when Obama was in.
0: Michael Steele?
4: Yeah. 62 House seats. I'd like to see that.
0: Yeah. And, I mean, you know, in some part, that's going to be more and more difficult because of gerrymandering. But, yeah, I think it's entirely possible. I see two very real possibilities. We'll argue about three. One is it's just a blowout, just a blue wave, and we take the House and we take the Senate, and we get enough seats in the Senate that we can get around John Fetterman's obstruction and you know, we can get some good stuff done. That's one possibility. Another possibility, Trump messes with the elections and the Republicans stay in power and America just continues to disintegrate. And the third possibility is we get a little bit of both. You know, there's, you know, like the Democrats take the House, but not the Senate, and they can sort of do things, but they can't, you know, and it just, you know, kind of, we just kind of waddle along. I can't wait for November 3rd, you know, to see what's going to happen.
4: If you think of the future, we got two seats in Pennsylvania, and you still got Ron Johnson in Wisconsin in 28 and 30. Yeah. The governor's going to run for the seat in that seat in 30, or he's going to be the vice president.
0: Yeah. Well, we'll see.
4: He shores up the Midwest.
0: We will see, Russ. We will see. Thanks a lot for
4: the call.
0: Thank
4: you for taking my call.
0: Sure enough. Good talking to you. Alfredo in Mountain View, California. Hey, Alfredo, what's up?
7: The blue tsunami is coming, Tom.
0: Yeah, it's my suspicion, Alfredo, but I've been fooled before. I was fooled in 2016.
7: Well, let's hope so. I called because I wanted to tell you that the prices for diesel here in California, $9.30 per gallon.
0: Whoa.
7: And the average, price per gallon gasoline is $6.40. It's just ridiculous.
0: Yeah, Sean, yeah. What were you paying for gas now? Sean paid $5 a gallon here in Portland for gasoline, for just regular gasoline.
7: Yeah. Here in California is really, really bad.
0: Yeah.
7: But one more thing, Tom, about your rant about, Trump violating the law, offering $5,000 if the Republicans win the election. You have to add to that he also was telling their supporters to cheat. Which is telling them to commit crimes.
0: Yeah.
7: Swearing
0: to God to cheat. Amazing.
7: Yeah.
0: It's mind-boggling. Alfredo, thank you for the call. It's great. It's always nice hearing from you. Appreciate it.
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My daily take today at HartmanReport.com is titled, Did Trump Just Make an Offer That Could Land His Lickspittles in Prison? He's repeatedly offered to give his voters to give everybody $5,000 if Republicans hold on to the House and the Senate. He just said it again yesterday. And since his party, his own party, controls both houses of Congress and the Supreme Court and the White House, they could easily get an appropriation passed for the $1.2 trillion that'll cost right now. I mean, if the goal was to just give everybody $5,000, but that's not the goal. The goal is clearly to incentivize a certain type of voting behavior. And that's against the law. I mean, it doesn't take a rocket scientist to figure out that when he says, if Republicans win, this is his way of telling millions of Americans that there's $5,000 waiting for you if you vote the right way. And then there's Trump telling a crowd in North Carolina that he's not going to send any more disaster aid to North Carolina via FEMA unless they vote for his Republican candidate. Now, you know, he later claimed that was just a joke, just like he claimed that tearing down the East Wing was a joke, or building the Triumphal Arch was a joke, or trying to end mail-in voting was a joke. They all start out as jokes, right? This is how he does trial balloons. But it's really just a variation on that $5,000 check. If you vote the way I want, I'll give you something. If you don't vote the way I want, I will punish you. Now, what's interesting is that Americans have seen this corrupt movie before. We saw it in the Democratic Party. And the last time we saw this movie, we decided to make it a crime. It was the 1938 midterm elections. One out of every four American families was only able to put food on the table or pay the rent or heat their homes because of WPA payments. The Works Progress Administration administered a bunch of federal programs across the country that were basically make work programs. You know, John Maynard Keynes said famously, to get the economy back on its feet, hire one guy to dig a hole, hire another guy to fill that hole back in. Right. But just get it done. Give people work and get money into their pockets. So you had a quarter of America as a result. You know, the Republican Great Depression, the consequence of that was a third of Americans lost their jobs, were unemployed. A quarter of Americans were back at work because of WPA payments. The Republicans, of course, called this communism. They are totally opposed to it. But anyhow, the Democrats control both houses of Congress. They controlled the White House. They controlled basically everything except the Supreme Court. And reporter Thomas Stokes went out in the field and discovered that Democrats controlled. He went out in the field and discovered that some of these Democrats were actually doing something pretty sleazy. Harry Hopkins, for example, who ran the Works Progress Administration, the WPA, was promising both jobs and promotions in exchange for votes. A Texas Democratic senator looked into this and found similar reports out of Kentucky, Tennessee, Pennsylvania, and Maryland. And so that senator, whose name was Carl Hatch, actually, he was a New Mexico senator just down the road. He wrote a bill titled An Act to Prevent Pernicious Political Activities. And we call it the Hatch Act today. And here's what it says. This is Section 3 of the 1939 Hatch Act. Whoever directly or indirectly promises any employment, position, compensation, contract, appointment, or other benefit provided for, made possible in whole or in part by any act of Congress to any person as consideration, favor, or reward for any political activity or for the support or opposition to any candidate of any political party in connection with any general or special election to any political office shall be fined under this title or imprisoned not more than 1 year or both. And then a companion law, Section 597, makes it a 2-year felony to use any sort of federal expenditure to try to influence anybody to vote in any way. And Glenn Kirschner, former federal prosecutor, says Trump crossed that line the minute he said, if only Republicans win. So this is why Republican Thomas Massie said that he's insulted that Trump is saying that his vote could be bought for a mere $5,000. It's why former Republican Congressman Bob Good called it a vote buying scheme.
and why the libertarians over at Reason Magazine called it a brazen scheme and corrupt. You know, I mentioned yesterday, 89% of Americans think that we have a corruption problem in the United States. 9 out of 10 Americans. It's corrupt. And I would argue that the reason why it's gotten so bad is that over the last 50 years, every time Republicans break the law, Democrats let them get away with it. Nixon breaks the law, Ford pardons him, and Jimmy Carter says, yeah, we're not going to go back and revisit that. Right? Ronald Reagan breaks the law, commits treason, cuts a deal with the Iranians to hold on to the hostages, and Bill Clinton says, I'm going to look to the future.

0: Now, Trump has immunity because the six on the take Republicans on the Supreme Court gave it to him, but the people around him don't. Howard Lutnick and J.D. Vance are out there pitching this $5,000 gift, bribe. They could be held to account. So Democrats in Congress need to be getting ready with subpoenas and serious questions. Who drafted this plan? Who at Treasury and Commerce worked on it? Was it done during government work hours? Did the RNC coordinate? And what the hell is going on with FEMA and withholding funds? These are the questions the Hatch Act was written to let us ask. And at the state level, state AGs can be looking into this, too, and contemplating criminal prosecution of Republicans who participate in this. So let's get our act together here. Enough of this law breaking.
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3: 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Paul McCartney uses AI in his music. 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

0: lose 500,000 jobs. So we know that we're under threat as artists, as journalists, and, you know, sometimes we have to look farther afield. So Oxford is really kind of the birthplace of a particular version of America Who Hurt You. And it's been incredible to bring it back here as this 250th year and beyond, you know, our standing in the world, our reputation. Not that we were ever perfect, let's be clear. We've needed a reckoning for a long time to talk about our foreign policy, our interventions. But now we've taken the, you know, violence of our foreign policy, and now we're enacting it in bigger ways on our own country. And I think we have to talk about that if we're going to survive.
1: Tony and Obie Award-winning writer and performer Sarah Jones, back in New York with her latest solo performance, America, Who Hurt You? Presented by the National Black Theater and Theater for a New Audience at Polanski Shakespeare Center in Brooklyn for just the next few weeks. So check it out. And that does it for our show. This week, I'll be speaking after screenings of the film about Democracy Now!, Steal a Story, Please, with the film directors here in New York at the IFC Tuesday, Wednesday at the Museum of Contemporary Art in Westport, Connecticut. Then I'll be in London, England, Friday through Monday. Friday night at 8 at the Hackney Picture House, Sunday at Cinema Lumiere in London at noon, and next Monday at the Lewis Depot near Brighton at 8 p.m. Then I head to Copenhagen, Denmark, Tuesday for the screening of Steal a Story, Please at Grand Theater at 7. Next Wednesday through Friday, I'll be in Berlin broadcasting Democracy Now! September 30th through October 2nd. On Thursday, October 1st, the film will play at Spore in Berlin at 7. 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I'm Amy Goodman. Thanks so much for joining us.
2: With dry weather and a reduced snowpack in Washington, one accidental spark can lead to a wildfire. 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
5: White, hustle, halt. Hello and good day. Today's Salish word of the day is intakuuten. Intakuuten is the Colville Salish word for a stroller. Say to a child, inna mutul an intakuuten, sit in your stroller. When it's time to get out, you can tell them, sauchtul an intakuuten, get out of the stroller. Our Salish word of the day is intakuuten, stroller. Salish is the native language of the people of the Spokane, Colville, Kalispell, and Coeur d'Alene tribes. Salish word of the day is brought to you by Salish School Spokane and the Inland Northwest Community Foundation.
6: One of the key words in Origins of Totalitarianism is loneliness. The social ties between peoples have loosened. And according to Hannah Arendt, loneliness gives the experience of being superfluous. And this experience of superfluity makes people open for totalitarian ideologies. It opens them up for populist leaders and so on.
7: That's Marley Heyer, and this is Alternative Radio. I'm David Barsamian. This edition of AR features Marley Heyer on Hannah Arendt and the origins of totalitarianism. Hannah Arendt is one of the most original and influential political thinkers and scholars of this epoch. Her work and her ideas today are as relevant as ever. She wrote about ideology, racism, totalitarianism, imperialism, terror, propaganda, and anti-Semitism. She's best known for concepts such as the human condition, the banality of evil, and the origins of totalitarianism. She identifies loneliness and isolation as key factors in enabling totalitarianism and for people succumbing to the rantings and ravings

0: kings of demagogues. Hannah Arendt warns, in totalitarian regimes, quote, people are deprived not only of their capacity to act, but also their capacity to think and to judge. And with such people, you can do what you please, unquote. Her magisterial work, The Origins of Totalitarianism, continues to be studied and read today. To talk about Hannah Arendt's life and work is Marley Heyer. Marley Heyer is Professor Emeritus of Public Philosophy at Erasmus University in Rotterdam, the Netherlands. She spoke at Erasmus University in Rotterdam. And now, Marley Heyer.
1: We're living in turbulent times. What long was thought to be something of the past, that is, war in Europe, is now an everyday reality for Ukrainians and threatens to become a reality for all of us. Both the advance of far-right parties in Europe, like, for example, Germany, the Netherlands, France, Hungary, Italy, and so on, as well as the terror of the Putin regime, are a menace to the democratic world that our parents and grandparents built up after the Second World War and further built up after the Cold War. And to make it more complicated, we feel threatened in our human existence by climate change, by artificial intelligence, and by the many wars that are carrying on today in the Middle East, in Syria, in Africa, and so on. What can we learn from Hannah Arendt in this situation? And to start with one of her first lessons, I will give you a quote that is at the end of her Origins of Totalitarianism, a book of 1951. And there she says, there remains the fact that the crisis of our time and its central experience have brought forth an entirely new form of government, which, as a potentially and ever-present danger, is only too likely to stay with us from now on. And this is about totalitarianism. Thus, for her, it is a fact that happened in European history, that totalitarianism emerged in our political and societal system. And the fact that this has happened, that totalitarianism exists as a political model, implies that it will remain with us forever. And that's a very threatening message. It implies that we have to be aware always of the danger of totalitarianism. And nowadays, I would say that this danger is, to a certain extent, becoming something that really threatens our worldwide model of democracy. So, what can we learn from Hannah Arendt? This woman that was born in 1906 in one of the suburbs of Hanover and died in New York in 1975. She grew up in Königsberg, which is the far east of, was the far east of Germany, is now Russia. And that's the city of Immanuel Kant, the German philosopher. And she was only 16 when she already read the three critiques of Immanuel Kant. So she was a very, very curious person who wanted to know and learn everything. She studied philosophy and theology in Marburg, the other side of Germany, did a PhD in Heidelberg with Karl Jaspers, and finished her dissertation in 1929, so she was only 23 when she finished her dissertation. In 1933, she was captured by the Gestapo in Germany and was kept in prison for 8 days. And after that, she fled to Paris, where she worked for a Jewish organization. And what she did there is that she researched anti-Semitism in the business and also in social organizations. And that already is her first step for what became later the first part of her Origins of Totalitarianism, which is called anti-Semitism. When the Germans invaded France, the government decided to intern all the Jewish refugees. So Hannah Arendt ended up in the south of France in a camp. And there she fled and arrived in Lisbon. And from there she took the boat together with her husband to New York. After arrival, she was a stateless citizen. And statelessness is something that she has written about a lot, because you can have human rights, but if there's no state or no political community that guarantees that rights, you have no ground to stand on or to appeal to a court or whatever for your rights. So being stateless implies that you have no rights. And for her, a person has to have the right to have rights. In New York, she started to write The Origins of Totalitarianism. Or you could say that she already started this in Germany, but when in New York, she worked as a journalist and she compiled all the essays that she had already written and expanded it with a lot of other thoughts on totalitarianism. After the publication of this book, The Origins of Totalitarianism, in 1951, she became a well-known person in America. Her talents and expertise was immediately recognized. In 1951, she also became a citizen of the U.S. So her statelessness ended at that time. So what can we learn from this philosopher? Or, to be honest, she wanted to be called a political thinker rather than a philosopher, because for her, philosophy is what she learned in Germany. And after writing The Origins of Totalitarianism, she thought, what I want to do is that I understand what is happening politically with our societal system, with our political system. So what I want to do is kind of summarize the elements of totalitarianism that she describes in her book. And then I focus on the antidotes against totalitarianism. And I call them political antidotes, but also antidotes in a philosophical sense, like the concepts that she develops as an antidote to totalitarianism. And then I further elaborate on certain concepts that also are kind of antidotes against this totalitarianism, to end my lecture with the promise that Hannah Arendt leaves behind for us. So it's not only pessimistic, but also optimistic. What Hannah Arendt wants with her book, The Origins of Totalitarianism, and I would say what she wants with her entire work, is to understand, in German, verstehen, to stand on, for example, the location where someone else stands, to really stand everywhere and understand every position. But it's also a kind of wondering. What happens if she looks back from New York, looks back at what happened in Germany, what happened from the end of the 19th century until 1945? Which events, which stories, which ideologies, which institutions brought forth the catastrophe that struck the Jewish population, but also other populations. What happens? How to understand it? And it might be easy to kind of indicate causes and say, well, that's the cause and it's very easy, you can understand, it started here and there it ends. But that's not what Hannah Arendt wants. She wants to know what the hidden layers of history are. What are the multitude of factors that contributed to this emergence of totalitarianism? And she uses a specific word to explain that, and that's this crystallizing process. It implies that there's many elements, so there's all these stories, institutions, ideologies, and so on, that they kind of are getting interwoven and then crystallize into totalitarianism. And that makes it clear that there's not one cause, but there are many, many issues, many, many elements, which in a different context get a different meaning and then crystallize into totalitarianism. So it might be that the context saves us from anti-democratic tendencies. But if the context changes, for example, because in other countries, like for example, if the Alternative for Germany, for Alternative for Deutschland in Germany also become the first party in Germany, and if that's the same in Italy, in the UK, and in France, Le Rassemblement National, then the context in Europe is changing. And then ideology, stories, a point of views can get a different meaning. And that's what Hannah Arendt shows that happened in the 1930s and 40s. The main elements that she uses as parts of the book is anti-Semitism, imperialism, and totalitarianism. The first part starts in the 19th century, and it is a kind of history of anti-Semitism. And the main question that Hannah Arendt raises here is, how is it possible that all these beautiful promises that the French Revolution brought, equality, freedom, fraternity, how come it didn't bring something good? How could it be that it brought a catastrophe and that it brought the concentration camps of the Nazis and the work camps of the Soviets, and that it even brought an attempt to totally eradicate one group of people? Taking this question as the lead, she describes this history and shows that the Jews, due to the rights that they got as citizens of a nation state, they were nationalized, they got a national identity. They also wanted to assimilate, and they became secularized. And they thought that they would become ever more equal with all other German or European citizens. But in reality, the adverse happened. And the anti-Semitism grew with the secularization and assimilation of the Jews. According to Arendt, the anti-Semitism that grew in the 19th century was a modern political anti-Semitism, which she discerns from a religious anti-Semitism. So it's a specific ideology, and an ideology is always an all-encompassing story that pretends to be the key of history and that also pretends to have the solution of all societal problems. And it's always a story which has one idea, and that idea continues until the end. This ideology, in this case, that the Jews were the enemies, that they wanted to have world power, that we had to be afraid of them, one of the ways to prepare for totalitarianism. And Hannah Arendt is not very lenient to the Jews themselves. She accuses them of naivety. And you will understand that after the publication of The Origins of Totalitarianism, where she at the end also describes how totalitarian experiments in the concentration camps had an impact on how Jews themselves behaved in the concentration camps, made groups of Jews quite angry, which was enforced later by the publication of her report of the trial of Eichmann. But I'll talk about that later. It's 600 pages, so it's almost impossible to summarize this book. But this is more or less the first part. And then another preparing ground next to anti-Semitism is imperialism. And that's especially the 19th century imperialism, which implies that European countries colonized many countries in Africa. And I think in the 1880s, about 80% of the 80% of the world's surface was in possession of European countries. So the Europeans were really dominating the world. And they divided Africa among European countries, where we still see the problems from today. And what was strange is that in the 19th century, most European countries became full-blown nation states. And a nation state, what is special about a nation state, is that state, nation, and territory are coinciding. So they are more or less the same. So that would mean that if you go beyond the borders of the nation state and you colonize other people, other populations, that they have to become citizens of this nation. But most mother countries didn't want to do that. So there came political problems overseas, because also the inhabitants of the colonized countries thought that they would be equal citizens, equal to the citizens of the motherland, which gave a lot of political struggle in the 20th century. Something that she mentions especially is that this imperialism in the first place gave a lot of wealth. There was even talk before the First World War of a golden age. There was so much richness coming from imperialism. You could compare it to the globalization that we experienced since the 1990s until 2008. That also was a kind of golden age. But making historical parallels is very dangerous, because you can make conclusions which are not correct. So I say it with a certain prudence, a certain hesitation. But if you look back today to what happened after the Second World War and happened after the Cold War, and how our economic system has changed, how our political landscape has changed, there will be certain similarities to the history that Hannah Arendt described, as well as, of course, many differences. And it's the reason why I say it is to make you aware that there are always a lot of elements that together can crystallize in something that we maybe do not want. Because of this political problem that citizens overseas were not accepted as normal citizens of the nation state, you see that an ideology of racism is invented. The Western countries, the Western citizens, think themselves superior to the colonized populations. One of the things that Hannah Arendt says is that the racism that is developed in the colonies is subsequently transported to Europe itself. And there you see that the citizens in nation states think of minorities, the word itself already says it, as people who are inferior to the superior majority of a country. Most old empires, right, the Russian Empire, the German Empire, and so on, had the Habsburg Empire had collapsed, and that new nation states were installed that couldn't defend the rights of minorities, although there were a lot of refugees after this collapse of the empires and a lot of displaced persons. It becomes clear that the position of refugees, and especially of Jewish refugees, was defenseless. Their rights were not guaranteed, even though after the First World War there were certain minority treaties, but the nation states couldn't defend these rights. And for Hannah Arendt, this makes her conclude that the nation states declined. So the last part is about totalitarianism itself. Arendt shows you had this preparing ground, the preparing ground of the anti-Semitism, the preparing ground of imperialism, and then after World War I, there is a wave of anti-Semitic totalitarian movements. That's, I would say, is not something that we see today. We see the rise of anti-Islamic parties, but after the pandemic, the Islam is no longer a key issue for these right-wing political parties. It's more refugees than Islam nowadays. But there is a wave of anti-democratic parties. And I wouldn't say that we know this as movement. It's movements. It's more parties nowadays than movements. The goal of these movements is to bring into movement the masses. So the masses have to move, and these masses are often the socially and economically superfluous individuals. One of the key words in this part of the origins of totalitarianism is loneliness. Due to inflation, unemployment, you could say today, flexible jobs, flexible living, everything has become flexible, the social ties between peoples have loosened. And according to Hannah Arendt, loneliness, but also worldliness, so people are not rooted anymore in a specific local world, gives the experience of being superfluous. And this experience of superfluity makes people open for totalitarian ideologies. It opens them up for populist leaders and so on. So these masses of atomized individuals have to be brought into movement and in the end to reach totalitarian domination. What she sees as part of these totalitarian movements, parties and leaders is a mixture of lies, half-truth and sincerity. And one of these lies, I already said it to you, is that the Jews were the enemies and that they wanted world power, which legitimized the terror against the Jews, but it also legitimized the Nazis and the Soviets' own striving for world power. Well, she gives an enormous description of how totalitarian leaders work, what it implies for the people loyal to them, and so on. But in the end, the terror that is raised by the totalitarian regime affects everyone, and especially everyone who resists. At the end, even the most loyal supporters are in danger and are not safe anymore. And then the last phase is the dismantlement of the national state. So the state apparatus is dismantled. The democracy is already dismantled. There is a secret police who organizes everything. And then you see the rise of work camps, of concentration camps, and a complete totalitarian terror and domination. You might wonder, what then is totalitarianism? The trouble is that Hannah Arendt does not give a definition of totalitarianism. That has to do with her method, her philosophical method. She's part of the German phenomenology. And the phenomenology is not about determining the facts. No, it's about the way in which the world appears to us and how this appearance is experienced and how we give meaning to these experiences. So appearance is a key word in phenomenology. The world appears to us, we experience that in a way, and this experience we give meaning to. That implies that her work is not a search for historical or causal links that explain why totalitarianism emerged, but it's a gathering of stories, of analysis, of incidents, of everything that she can find. And subsequently, she discovers patterns in all this. And after that, I would say that Hannah Arendt is developing concepts and she's not making like Immanuel Kant, a really systematic theory. So in her book, she doesn't define totalitarianism. What she does do is show these main elements that crystallize into totalitarianism. And keywords are this totalitarian movement, so masses that of atomized individuals that submit to a totalitarian leader or a totalitarian regime, very often silent or silent masses. You could, for example, say in Russia that the masses there are silenced. It's impossible to resist the Putin regime, but I'm not sure whether it's allowed to call it a totalitarian movement, because I would say that many citizens do not agree but are not able to disagree. A totalitarian ideology and a totalitarian government. And what is happening in totalitarianism is that the masses are mobilized in the name of an ideology. And it's aimed at total domination combined with a culture of hatred. And this culture of hatred was the hatred against the Jews. So in the Nazi regime and the Soviet Russia, the power was in the hands of the silenced masses, which had to be loyal. And there was not one party or one absolute ruler. The difference between totalitarianism and a dictatorship or a tyranny is that there's one party or one ruler. And it's not especially the masses that together are this totalitarian regime.
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1: If you would ask me if the Putin regime is totalitarian, I think it would need a very elaborate study to really know whether it's totalitarian in the sense that Hannah Arendt uses it. And Hannah Arendt's book is one of the key publications in totalitarianism studies. I saw that the Carnegie Institute in the USA called Putin a neo-totalitarian regime. And that already makes clear that history is never exactly happening. An incident in history is never again happening in exactly the same way. If you would be Hannah Arendt today and you wanted to describe our current world, you have to start again. And of course you can use the elements that Hannah Arendt developed, but each situation has a new context and therefore has a new meaning. So the rest of her oeuvre, I would say, is developing antidotes against the totalitarianism. And the first antidote, the antidotes that I want to explain, I call them political antidotes because it's aimed at the political models, the political system. Arendt calls herself a political thinker, but to be honest, she didn't really develop a political theory or a political model that would counteract totalitarianism. She had, in the 1940s, during the Second World War, she was convinced that federalism, European federalism, would be the answer after the war. And that implied that she wanted to do away with the nation state. Because according to her, the nation state has brought so many wars, so many disasters, so she wanted to get rid of it. And she wasn't the only person at that moment. Many others thought in this same vein, but it was after the Second World War. What Europe itself did extra is that we developed supranational organizations, or you could say federations. Of course, the UN, the United Nations, is a federation. The EU is slowly, the EU is becoming more a federation, but until now it's a coalition of nation states. But I would say it protects us against the disasters of the nation state as it was in the beginning of the 20th century. What she, as a political thinker, pleads for also is investments in the public sphere. I'll talk about that later. And to stimulate political participation of citizens of all people, actually. Stronger than these political antidotes, I would say, are her philosophical concepts that she develops, especially in The Human Condition, a book of 1958, in which the key concepts are plurality and natality. In The Human Condition, which is aimed at the active life of human beings, so for her, acting, living together, doing things together, is the core business of human life. And it's interesting that she uses very often the word fact, but it means something like factuality. If you look in the world, how do human beings appear to you? They appear as persons who like to act together, and they do act together. They like to belong to communities, to neighborhoods, to the world, to have a home, and so on. So for her, this is the facts, the appearances that you can describe. In The Human Condition, her focus is on this active life, so not on the contemplative life, but on the active life, which is the condition par excellence of being human. And she makes a distinction between three things, vital issues that human beings do, and that is we labor, that is we reproduce, we work, that is we fabricate all kind of things, and we act. And action, this activity of action, is speaking and acting together in the public sphere. In this, especially in this last activity, the action, the word plurality or the concept of plurality comes up. And plurality is the fact, again the fact, that man in plural and not man, the man of the universal rights, live on the earth and inhabit the world. So if you look around, it's not one man. We're not similar. We're plural. So it's man in plural that inhabit the world. And that implies that we're all different. We are equal in that sense that we're all different. And this human plurality is the basic condition of both our acting and our speaking together. And this has the factual character of equality and distinction. So we're all equal in that we're all different. That's the plurality that we as humans live with. But plurality for her is not only a fact, it's also something that we have to strive for, that we have to foster. Then I come to the second concept, the condition of natality. Natality is the reversed concept of mortality. Most philosophers are interested in mortality, and especially one of her key master philosophers, Heidegger. For him, the awareness that we are mortal beings, that there will be a time that we as persons are no longer present here, that we do not even exist anymore, is the most essential feature of our being human. Hannah Arendt changes this, and she proposes natality as one of the most vital conditions of being human. And that implies that as a human being, we are born as a unique person. No one before us, no one today, and no one in the future will be exactly similar to what we are. All of us, we are unique persons. And that means that all of us will set in motion new processes because we are unique. And we do not do that only with our first birth, but also when we're born a second and a third and a fourth and so on time. And this second birth or 100th birth is happening every time that we enter the public sphere. If we enter the public sphere and someone asks you, who are you? You feel inclined to respond. And it would be kind of strange if you wouldn't respond. And in responding, you explain who you are. Or you say, well, I'm standing on this side, or I'm standing, and this is my point of view. At the moment that you're revealing yourself to another, that you're appearing to someone else, you are born again and again and again, because you set in motion new process each time that you respond to this question. And it's not only responding in a verbal sense, but also in acting, taking an initiative, make new beginnings. For Arendt, making new beginnings is a very, very specific human condition, something that we as humans are able to do. And what's interesting is that this idea didn't come because of her study on totalitarianism. No, this comes from long, long ago. It's coming from long ago, from her dissertation, which she finished in 1929. And her dissertation was still written in German. All the other books are written in English. And it was about Augustine, the bishop, a very Christian father, a church father, because at that moment in time, the work of Augustine was very popular in German philosophy, and she was part of that, and wrote a dissertation on his love concept. One of the senses that pops up in this dissertation is initium ergo ut esset creatu est homo, antequem nemo fuit. That a beginning be made, man was created before whom there was nobody. Men are beginners. Without man, there is no beginning. So, in order to have a beginning, at the beginning of the world maybe already existed, but there was no beginning, there was no time. Man was created to have a beginning. And before that, there was nobody. So, this sentence of Augustine is taken by Hannah Arendt as the most important capacity of human beings. We are beginners. We are always able to take an initiative, to do something new. Even though history has brought a lot of catastrophes, we are able to make a new beginning. And that's, of course, a very optimistic thought. And this is linked to this idea of natality. Because of our condition of natality, we are beginners. Because we're unique persons who are able to start something new. In the work after the human condition, but also still in the human condition, there are some other concepts and ideas of which I would say that they are antidotes against totalitarianism. And the first is the public space. I'll explain more about that. The second is thinking. And the third is the sensus communis. So this public space, she develops this her view on the public space, also in the human condition, is what exists in between persons. And she makes a difference between the material, in between the interesse. For example, we are gathered here, and there are a lot of materials, things like chairs, a cathedral, and so on, that makes it possible to meet, to speak together, and to act together. But there's also a non-material interest, what happens between human beings. Both are part of the public sphere. And this public sphere is for her the space outside of our private house where we meet each other, where we talk to each other, and where we can respond to this question, who are you? And ultimately can act together and create in that sense a plurality. This idea of the public space where people meet, speak, and act together is linked to her concept of freedom. And freedom for her is the reason of being for politics, the raison d'être of politics, and that can only be achieved by acting together. So you need a public space to have freedom. And during the pandemic, this sentence or this idea of public space that I was quite critical about what European governments did, because they closed the public sphere. And closing the public sphere is an immense thing in relation to our freedom, because the freedom to meet strangers, to meet unknown persons, to meet people who have a different view on the world, a different standpoint, is the raison d'être of politics. And even today, I would say we are living in a society ever more atomized and with a lack of public spaces. Most cafes are closing nowadays. There are less and less meeting possibilities. Rotterdam journalist wrote not long ago that there was a kind of war against social contact, direct contact between persons. And I think he's right. The decline of the public sphere and the decline of the sphere where you can meet and talk and act together has an enormous political impact. Then the second issue, thinking. Hannah Arendt shows that one of the dangers that can bring totalitarianism is the danger that people, and especially masses, do not think anymore. And she develops her concept of thoughtlessness, that you do not think and just, yeah, do whatever you want, is developed in her report on the trial of the Nazi Eichmann. And in her book on him, she described, which was very much against what most people thought, that Eichmann was not a monster, but he was terribly normal, terribly and terrifying normal, something that many others in that position could have done. And what she refutes him is that he is unable to think, and especially to think from the standpoint of somebody else. And there again, you see this idea of the public sphere where you meet and speak and learn the standpoints of other persons. She comes back to this idea of thoughtlessness in her last book, The Life of the Mind, and the first part is about thinking. What she wonders there is that could the activity of thinking as such be among the conditions that make man abstain from evil doing, or even actually condition them against evil doing? So thinking, which implies that you also think what experiences or appearances imply and mean for someone else, could be a remedy against totalitarianism. To explain that a little bit more, in the last part of The Life of the Mind, she connects this to the idea that we have a kind of sixth sense, which is the common sense. We can share our experiences. We can share our perceptions. For example, if you have eaten something delicious, you can say, oh, it's delicious. Yeah, the other person said, it's delicious. And then you have a common sense about your meal. And she translates this to politics, where you can also share your opinions or views. And by sharing them, you discover what you share with another person or where you disagree. Here, she introduces the idea that thinking enables you to make an image of the perspective of others. You take their standpoint into account. And by doing that, you try to judge about what the other does beyond your own particular and often unreliable perception. And in that sense, you try to think with others. And that's what she refuted Eichmann. He was not able to think for others or to think with others. Even though he tried to be a very obedient and disciplined worker. He didn't have any notion what his actions implied for the Jewish victims of his dealings. This way of thinking, Hannah Arendt calls an extended mentality, and that's a concept that she borrows from Immanuel Kant. So what you see is that after the origins of totalitarianism, she doesn't develop a complete theory or political system that would protect us forever against totalitarianism. What she does do is that she develops certain concepts, and if you sum them up, you see that there is a kind of theory behind it, which implies that we have to protect our public sphere. We have to protect our participating as citizens in the democracy, in the politics. We have to try to discipline ourselves, to think with others, to take their point of view, to really stand at the standpoint that they have. And we have to be aware that as human beings, we're always able to respond and always able to take an initiative and therefore to change the course of history. The promise that Hannah Arendt writes down at the end of The Origin is that every end in history necessarily contains a new beginning. This beginning is the promise, the only message which the end can ever produce. So even in Russia, even if everything turns even worse in Russia or even in and similar in Europe, even then there will always be a new beginning. That's part of our history. That doesn't mean that we can be relaxed. We have to be aware of thoughtlessness, aware of loneliness, of a too large individualization, of a lack of social life. We have to be aware of worldlessness. If we are all rooted and hyper-flexible, not binding ourselves to anything in the world, we have this continuing danger of totalitarian regimes. We have to remain beginners. We have to foster plurality and the multiplicity of public spheres. We have to continue to act in concert and keep on making new beginnings. And I would like to end with a concept that Donna Haraway, the American philosopher, biologist, took from Hannah Arendt, and that's responsibility. And I would say, combining these two thinkers, it is a fact, something that we can see as an appearance of our world. It is a fact that human beings are response-able beings, persons who can take an initiative, who can always respond to the political situation and counteract, in this case, very anti-democratic tendencies of our time. Thank you very much.
0: You were just listening to Marley Heyer on Hannah Arendt and the Origins of Totalitarianism. She spoke at Erasmus University in Rotterdam, the Netherlands. Marley Heyer is Professor Emeritus of Public Philosophy at Erasmus University in Rotterdam. 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

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KYRS Local News is your weekly news magazine for the region. I'm your host with Christian Adams, Marianne Cheriton, and Linnea Kaler, sharing stories that impact you and others throughout the Inland Northwest. 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
0: 6.5 million animals sit in shelters annually. Roughly 20 million pets that live with a family who could provide care for them are still left lacking that proper care. Think twice before purchasing what could be a lifetime pet who requires hours of care, a proper setup, and make sure to only buy pets if you have the time and money to provide for them. If you have a pet that you cannot properly care for and wish to surrender, please call the Spokane Humane Society. For accurate care information on pets, visit the Pet Advocacy Network website.

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1: Hey, Carl.
2: Oh, hey, John. What's up?
1: Oh, I'm just driving home right now. Hold on. I've got to get you on speak.
2: Car accidents are among the leading causes of death in the United States, with distracted driving as one of the most common reasons for an accident. When you drive distracted, you endanger yourself and everyone who shares the road with you. Whether it be your phone, your lunch, or something you're reaching for, it can wait.

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More information.

0: From Washington, D.C., this is On the Ground. On this show, more voices from Turning the Tide 9/11, 25 years later, a conference of scholars, scientists, firefighters, and a myriad of others who dispute the official narrative of the attacks on the World Trade Center and the Pentagon on September 11, 2001.
1: The only physical force known to structural engineering that can remove hundreds of structural steel connections instantaneously and symmetrically is controlled demolition.
0: The conference occurred as the United States nears the seven-month mark in an illegal war of aggression against the people of Iran, the most recent war targeting West Asia and Africa in the so-called War on Terror, launched after the 9/11 attacks, which were blamed on 19 Muslim alleged hijackers armed with box cutters.
2: Forensic examination of the steel did not begin until at least November, and engineers had to guess where the pieces came from.
0: All that and much more coming up. Welcome to On the Ground, the voices of resistance from the nation's capital. I'm Esther Averam. Well, the conference Turning the Tide 9/11, 25 years later, held September 10th through the 13th, 2026, in New York City, showed just how far the 9/11 truth movement has come, as it included politicians on the left and right, musical artist and activist Roger Waters, FBI 9/11 whistleblower Colleen Rowley, and show host and comedian Jimmy Dore. These headliners presented alongside movement veterans such as Richard Gage, founder and former CEO of Architects and Engineers for 9/11 Truth, and William Rodriguez, former janitor at the North Tower of the World Trade Center, who has never wavered from his account of hearing explosions at the tower before the first plane hit. The conference also demonstrated how far the movement has yet to go as participants weighed optimism versus pessimism about whether their call for a new federal investigation will bear fruit and whether they can, armed with simple laws of physics and science, capitalize on increased exposure they've received from, for example, podcaster Tucker Carlson. And they want to turn the derogatory label of conspiracy theorist or truther into a badge of honor. Because why in a land of alleged free speech should they be censored for telling the truth or challenging the official truth with facts? For this second show featuring voices from the conference, we'll hear from two people in the firefighter community who were at Ground Zero at the World Trade Center in Lower Manhattan, including Bill Manning, a leading journalist in the Fire Service Trade Press. But first is Christopher Gioia, a retired volunteer firefighter and fire chief, and current fire commissioner for his Long Island community of Franklin Square and Munson, where he led the commission to vote for a new federal investigation into the attacks on the World Trade Center.
1: 25 years ago, on a beautiful September morning, monstrous evil descended upon America. In the span of a few fleeting hours, thousands of innocents were violently stolen from us. Our nation was plunged into turmoil, and our world was altered forever. In the immediate, devastating aftermath of that horror, every American asked the same exact questions. Who could conceive of such a brazen, monstrous act? Who possessed the terrifying capability, the technical sophistication, and the cold-blooded resolve to execute a plot so complex, so devastating, and so precise? We were told to look across oceans. We were told to look into distant caves. But if we are truly serious about honoring the memory of those we lost, if we are truly devoted to the solemn oath of never forget, then we must have the moral courage to look wherever the evidence leads. No matter how uncomfortable, no matter how shocking, and no matter how close to home that trail may lead. Because the unsettling truth is this: the strategic blueprint for a plot like September 11th was not hatched in the mountains of the Hindu Kush. It was conceived nearly four decades earlier, right here in the heart of our own national security establishment, inside the corridors of the Pentagon and Washington, D.C. The year was 1962, and the Cold War was at its height. And at the highest levels of the United States military, the Joint Chiefs of Staff drafted and signed a secret plan known as Operation Northwoods. Operation Northwoods was a blueprint for a massive false flag operation, a literal how-to manual for orchestrating terror against American citizens to manipulate public emotion and manufacture consent for war. What did Operation Northwoods propose? It called for the hijacking of commercial American jetliners. It called for secretly swapping out these planes for remote-controlled drone aircraft, which would then be blown up in midair. It called for the CIA to stage violent acts of terrorism in major American cities, conduct fake funerals for non-existent victims, and sink boats carrying refugees, all to blame a foreign adversary, ignite blind patriotic fury, and drum up public support for a military invasion of Cuba. Think about that for a moment. In 1962, the highest-ranking military officers in the United States signed their names to a top-secret plan advocating the deliberate terrorization of the American public. That monstrous proposal was brought to the desk of President John F. Kennedy. JFK possessed the moral backbone to reject it. He shelved the plan. He shelved the plan and he relieved the chairman of the Joint Chiefs of Staff who spearheaded it. President Kennedy understood what every free citizen must remember. When government agencies operate behind a dark veil of total secrecy, unmoored from the Constitution, they become capable of contemplating the unimaginable. Fast forward 38 years to September 11th, 2001. Lower Manhattan is shrouded in toxic smoke from the infernos where the Twin Towers once stood. The Pentagon is damaged, and a crater scars the earth in Shanksville, Pennsylvania. Nearly 3,000 families are shattered, and the country is frozen in shock, trauma, and horror. Yet, while the debris was still settling, and before a single forensic sweep had been conducted, before a single physical clue was analyzed, a prepackaged official narrative was already being spoon-fed to an anxious public desperate for answers. Enter L. Paul Bremer. In 1999, Bremer had been appointed chairman of the National Commission on Terrorism by House Speaker Dennis Hastert. On the morning of September 11th, Bremer was a senior executive at Marshall McLennan, a corporation whose World Trade Center offices were located directly in the impact zone of the hijacked plane. On the morning of 9/11, hundreds of Bremer's own employees were dying in the flames of the towers. Yet instead of grieving or attempting to assist his colleagues, Bremer appeared live on MSNBC Studios. He appeared not as a grieving executive, but as a cool, unbothered counterterrorism expert. Look back at that broadcast. Unshaken by the destruction of his company's offices, Bremer remarkably delivered the nation's very first public announcement, naming the alleged perpetrators, pointing the finger at Osama bin Laden, Iraq, and Iran, and then he delivered the prescribed call to action, demanding the most severe military response we could come up with. How did L. Paul Bremer know so much so fast on a morning when our military's own radar systems claim to be completely blind? Whenever a national tragedy strikes America, historic precedent demands an immediate open investigation. When Pearl Harbor was attacked, a commission was formed in just 7 days. When President Kennedy was assassinated, the Warren Commission was also initiated within a week. Yet, after September 11th, President George Bush stalled for 441 days before establishing the 9/11 Commission on November 27, 2002. And he only did so after facing relentless, courageous lobbying by a group of grieving widows known as the Jersey Girls, who refused to allow their husbands' deaths to be buried under government platitudes. Why the 441-day delay? What was happening behind closed doors while victims' families begged for answers? 5 months before the 9/11 Commission was even formed, the Bush administration and the Justice Department were moving aggressively behind the scenes to lock down evidence. In June of 2002, the Department of Justice officially declared its intention to intervene in civil lawsuits filed by victims' families in order to control access to all evidence and documents related to the September 11th attacks. Control access to the evidence in a free republic? That is not called an investigation. That is called a systematic seizure and suppression of discovery. The federal government asked us to trust them blindly. Yet the FBI's own executive assistant director of counterterrorism publicly admitted that the Bureau had no formal direct forensic evidence linking Osama bin Laden to the crimes of 9/11, which is why bin Laden was never formally indicted by a federal grand jury for the September 11th attacks. And what about foreign state sponsors? When federal investigators uncovered evidence that two Saudi government embassy officials had directly aided and abetted two of the alleged 9/11 hijackers in California, what did the Department of Justice do? They invoked the legal shield of state secrets to block the release of documents and protect those officials from public scrutiny. Where was our free press on September 13, 2001? While all commercial aviation across the United States was completely grounded, while stranded Americans couldn't even fly home to see their families, chartered private jets were permitted to fly across American airspace to evacuate dozens of high-ranking Saudi nationals and members of the bin Laden family out of the country without proper FBI interrogation. While Lower Manhattan was still burning, President George Bush, Vice President Cheney, Secretary of State Rice, and Saudi Prince Bandar bin Sultan were photographed sitting on the Truman balcony of the White House, calmly smoking cigars. Imagine that image. Cigars on the balcony while America burned. Now, what about the laws of physics? Because while politicians lie, while agencies obstruct, and while the media outlets distract, the laws of physics do not alter themselves for political convenience. People lie, but the facts don't. Let us examine the investigations conducted by the National Institute of Standards and Technology, NIST, the federal agency tasked with investigating the destruction of the World Trade Center complex. On July 22, 2004, the official 9/11 Commission report was released and completely omitted any mention whatsoever of the destruction of World Trade Center 7. A 47-story steel-frame skyscraper, Building 7 was erased from the official history of that day like it never existed. In September of 2005, 4 years after the attacks, NIST released its report on WTC-1 and WTC-2, claiming that the airplane impacts and jet fuel fires caused a progressive structural collapse. It took NIST 7 full years until November 2008 to finally release a report explaining how World Trade Center 7 collapsed at 5:20 in the afternoon. Consider the undisputed physical facts regarding Building 7. Building 7 was never hit by a plane. There was zero jet fuel in the building. The sprinkler systems were fed by gravity tanks above floor 21 and did work, as shown in several videos made that day. By 5:20 p.m., the localized office fires inside Building 7 had largely burned out across most floors, leaving only small, isolated pockets of low-temperature fire. NIST asserted that ordinary office fires caused a total rapid symmetrical collapse of massive steel-frame skyscrapers into its own footprint in under 7 seconds. Think about what that claim requires us to believe. It asks us to believe that normal office fires, which have never in the entire history of modern architectural engineering brought down a single steel frame high rise anywhere on Earth. Simultaneously sheared through dozens of massive steel core columns at the exact same instant with absolute physical symmetry. Furthermore, under intense pressure from independent structural engineers and ultimately from a high school physics teacher named David Chandler, NIST was forced to make an astonishing revision in its final report. Building 7 collapsed at absolute freefall acceleration for a duration of 2.25 seconds over a distance of 8 full stories. Let me repeat that. Freefall acceleration. What does freefall acceleration mean in the physical universe? It means the upper structural block of that building met zero resistance from the structure beneath it. The steel columns below offered no strength, no load bearing, no structural opposition whatsoever. How do you remove the entire structural resistance of hundreds of thousands of tons of structural steel instantly across an entire floor plate simultaneously? Fire cannot do that. Fire is chaotic, it's asymmetrical and progressive. Fire does not sever massive steel columns simultaneously across a football field-sized floor plate in a fraction of a second. The only physical force known to structural engineering that can remove hundreds of structural steel connections instantaneously and symmetrically is controlled demolition. When independent scientists, researchers, and university engineering departments, such as the 4-year computer modeling study conducted at the University of Alaska Fairbanks, led by Dr. J. Leroy Halsey, analyzed the collapse of World Trade Center 7 using rigid finite element modeling, their conclusions were unanimous and definitive. Fires did not cause the collapse of WTC-7. The collapse was a total simultaneous structural failure involving the near instantaneous destruction of every support column in the building. What about the physical dust left behind in the ruins of Ground Zero? Thousands of independent dust samples analyzed by chemical scientists revealed the distinct microscopic signature of unreacted energetic materials, nanothermite formulation, alongside iron-rich microspheres that can only be formed when structural steel is melted at extreme temperatures exceeding 3,000 degrees Fahrenheit. Jet fuel burns at a maximum open air temperature of 800 to 1,000 degrees Fahrenheit under real-world oxygen-starved conditions. Jet fuel cannot melt structural steel. Science does not lie. When confronted with these undeniable scientific, historic, and forensic facts, a natural human reaction occurs: denial. It is far easier to believe the official narrative than to confront the facts, sworn testimonies, and forensic evidence to the contrary. For decades, those who dared to ask basic, rigorous forensic questions, firefighters, pilots associations, structural engineers and architects, chemical scientists, high-ranking military veterans, and grieving victims' families were met with a coordinated campaign of public ridicule. They were branded with a weaponized label, conspiracy theorists. Many people do not know that the widespread weaponized deployment of that phrase, conspiracy theory, was explicitly devised by the CIA in 1967 through dispatch 1035-960 to discredit citizens and journalists who questioned the official narrative of the Warren Commission and the JFK assassination. It was designed as a psychological shutoff switch, a tactic to scare ordinary citizens away from exercising critical thought and independent analysis. Well, I say it is way past the time to throw off that intellectual paralysis. It is not a conspiracy theory to demand that the laws of physics be respected. It is not a conspiracy theory to inspect the chain of custody of physical evidence. It is not a conspiracy theory to insist that federal agencies answer basic engineering questions under oath. That is not conspiracy. That is civic responsibility. That is scientific rigor, and that is patriotism. My fellow citizens, true patriotism is not blind trust in authority. True patriotism is not waving a flag while turning a blind eye to corruption and state deceit. True patriotism is the fierce, uncompromising defense of the Constitution against all enemies, foreign and domestic. True patriotism is the unyielding pursuit of truth, no matter where it leads. Thomas Jefferson warned us, if a nation expects to be ignored and free in a state of civilization, it expects what never was and never will be. When we allow the deliberate destruction of crime scene evidence, as tons of structural steel from Ground Zero was rapidly loaded onto ships and sold for scrap overseas before independent forensic metallurgists could examine it, we compromise the integrity of our legal system. When we allow state secrecy to shield individuals who funded or facilitated terror, we surrender the rule of law. When we allow war, surveillance, and civil liberty rollbacks from the Patriot Act to indefinite military interventions that cost millions of human lives and trillions of taxpayer dollars to be justified by a narrative built on falsehoods, we betray the foundational principles of this American Republic. We owe an immense debt to the 2,977 innocent victims who died on September 11th. We owe a debt to the thousands of brave first responders, the firefighters, police officers, and paramedics who rushed up the stairwells into hell and are still dying today from the toxic cancers contracted at Ground Zero. We owe a debt to the millions of lives shattered across the globe and endless wars waged in the wake of that terrible day. How do we honor them? We do not honor them with empty speeches or plastic ribbons. We honor them by demanding an unsparing, uncompromising, truly independent investigation backed by real subpoena power, an investigation uncorrupted by political handlers, unburdened by state secrets, and governed solely by empirical evidence and forensic truth. Look around this room today. The era of passive acceptance is over. The shadow of deception can only survive as long as free people choose to look away. But light is the ultimate disinfectant, and darkness cannot withstand the uncompromising light of truth. Every time you share a physical fact, every time you share an official document, every time you refuse to be intimidated by slurs and cheap name calling, you strike a blow for human freedom. You break another link in the chain of public manipulation. We are not helpless spectators in history. We are the sovereign citizens of a free republic. The ultimate authority of this country does not belong to unaccountable intelligence apparatuses, shadowy bureaucracies, or militarized cartels. It belongs to we the people. The truth sounds like hate to those who hate the truth. So let us stand up with courage in our hearts and truth on our lips. Let us raise our voices until the walls of silence crumble, and let us demand full disclosure, total transparency, and absolute accountability for the fallen, for our children, for the Constitution, and for the soul of our nation. Let us shine the light of truth into every dark corner until justice is done. Thank you. I'm sorry, I didn't mean to.
3: Yeah.
0: That was retired fire chief and current fire commissioner in New York, Christopher Gioia, speaking September 11th, 2026 at the Turning the Tide 9/11 25 Years Later conference held in New York City. This is On the Ground, Voices of Resistance from the Nation's Capital. I'm Esther Averam. Up next, journalist Bill Manning.
2: Good evening. Fire Engineering is the journal of record for the fire service. It was founded in 1877 as the National Fireman's Journal by two former Union Army officers, journalists, and volunteer New York City firefighters at a time when well-funded, trained fire departments were becoming increasingly important to the safety of communities in America's industrial expansion. The magazine went through several iterations until 1926, when it took its current name. Back in the day, the firemen establishing water supplies, stretching hose lines, and attacking the fire were said to be engineering a fire, hence the name. I am neither a firefighter nor an engineer, but I was the editor-in-chief of Fire Engineering, the 10th among 12 chief editors in the magazine's 150-year history. I served from 1990 to 2005, and I was delighted to do so. The magazine has always had deep ties to the Fire Department of New York. As we know, everything changed on 9/11. The moment was so big, so destructive, so inconceivable, so profoundly terrible that its human toll and historical impact on generations cannot be overstated. Lives were taken and lives were irreparably altered. We would never look at the world the same again, and we no longer lived in the same world. My own story that day is inconsequential. I recalled the 1993 World Trade Center bombing and how FDNY's operations were a model in high-rise fire evacuation, and I thought right away that the lessons learned in evacuating 50,000 occupants then would be brought to bear now. When the second plane hit the tower, the South Tower, at 9:03 a.m., no one had to tell us or anyone else in America what it meant. From my vantage point, through binoculars, I saw objects, debris, I thought, falling off the North Tower. I thought about the life hazard, the elevators, the sprinklers, the standpipes. Could firefighters reach the involved floors? Would they be able to reach occupants in the greatest danger? Could they attack the fires? Of course they could. This was FDNY. This is what they do. I saw what appeared to be blasts of debris clouds from the North Tower. I guess that they could have been localized floor collapses. I said aloud, involuntarily, the towers may collapse. I didn't mean total catastrophic failure, but I was cursed by the other onlookers for saying so. Moments later, the top of the South Tower disappeared, and within seconds, Lower Manhattan was enveloped in a giant cloud of dust and death. The rest of the day was mostly a blur for the sheer enormity and incomprehensibility of what had just happened. In a little more than 90 minutes, FDNY had called five alarm responses, bringing more than 1,600 firefighters to the scene. Dear friends who we had worked with for years, were most certainly on scene and in the buildings. Heartbreakingly, survivors would be few. On September 11th, 21 survivors were rescued, 16 of whom were found in the dramatic miracle of Stairwell B, including 12 firefighters from FDNY Ladder 6, 3 Port Authority police officers, and 1 civilian. The last known survivor from Ground Zero was rescued from the North Tower rubble 27 hours after it had collapsed. Bookending the day of terror at 5:20 p.m., 8-plus hours after the attack began, World Trade Center Building 7 collapsed symmetrically in near freefall through the path of greatest resistance into its own footprint. Within 24 hours, Osama bin Laden, actually less than 24 hours, Osama bin Laden was pronounced the mastermind behind the attacks, and it became the official narrative. On September 12th, we received 2 FDNY press credentials permitting fire engineering to access the site, which we did for 3 days to gather information for magazine reportage and assist as we could or when requested to do so. The World Trade Center and surrounding area was a war zone. I vividly recall the first night finding myself alone on a darkened Vesey Street in front of the collapsed Building 7. About 300 yards to the south, with a view between the World Trade Center Buildings 5 and 6, I took in the surreal sight of the Ground Zero piles, hundreds of thousands of tons of steel wreckage collapsed into a pit of hell, encircled by trailer-mounted light towers with the sound of rescued tools and droning generators cutting into the night sky. It was an eerie reality beyond sensibility and reason. This stage of the rescue operations was slow, painstaking. Firefighters manned the bucket brigades. I was grateful to be given a very small task of shuttling tools between logistics and the pile. I will not forget the calls for silence and suspension of operations out of respect as remains were removed carefully from the pile into body bags by teams of firefighters for transport to the morgue for identification. In the momentary quiet of Ground Zero, over a city that seemed to have vanished, these solemn times were deeply moving. The faces of the men and women at Ground Zero were lined with unshakable purpose and resolve. You expect that of professionals honoring their duty and calling. But it was something more. Ground Zero permeated with an understanding that the battle had been taken to American soil. The cowards wielded planes like weapons and murdered American citizens in cold blood. We were at war, and maybe that's what I saw in the faces. Maybe I saw it in the iconic image of the 3 firefighters raising our country's flag on a makeshift flagpole of World Trade Center steel embedded in the rubble pile. It was stirring. But something more. Ground Zero was a sacred field of honor. Stone by stone, grim-faced, persevering, the firefighters and rescue workers were restoring the fallen to their grief-stricken families for just honor, restoration, and rest. You were, firefighters, helping to reunify and make us whole in the worst of times, and America loved you for it, rightly so. Tons and tons of debris were being hauled at breakneck speed to a landfill on Staten Island, known as Fresh Kills, kills being an anglicized form of the Dutch word for streams. In late September, the American Society of Civil Engineers, with FEMA funding, established the Building Performance Assessment Team, BPAT, hand-picked experts to conduct an initial engineering assessment of the World Trade Center collapses. The team included participants from NIST, NFPA, SFPE, and others. Given the forces aligned against it, the BPAT was, as I was to put it in a phrase that seemed to catch on, a half-baked farce. The effort was underfunded. Investigators lacked subpoena power, could not impound evidence. The New York City agencies controlling the site were actively uncooperative. The City of New York, Port Authority, and the real estate investment and management company, Silverstein Properties, denied investigators admittance to the site and access to blueprints and other building records without cooperation from local authorities. Engineers were forced to volunteer their time to sift the landfill for evidence themselves. Forensic examination of the steel did not begin until at least November, and engineers had to guess where the pieces came from. By the time the building performance study was published in May 2002, Ground Zero had been scrubbed. In late December 2001, the New York Daily News reported that 50,000 tons of World Trade Center steel had been purchased from the Shanghai Bao Steel Group for $120 a ton and was being carted off by truck convoys to the New Jersey docks, headed for China. In short order, 200,000 tons of Ground Zero steel was sold off and quickly shipped to various countries, perhaps to be used in our own cars. Among its many aspects and complexities, 9/11 operations have become a giant recycling operation at warp speed. Critical evidence was being destroyed. Evidence in a terrorist mass murder in the financial capital of the world, in the largest city in the United States. Yet no one had even called it a crime scene. Who was investigating? I published my editor's opinion column selling out the investigation in the January 2002 issue of Fire Engineering. In hindsight, years later, I would revise it to a degree and, most importantly, shift the basis of justification for an investigation on where I now believe it belongs. But I stand by it. The overarching point is clear and, in the continuum of 9/11 history, important. Fire Engineering was the very first of any media, large or small, to raise the flag on the destruction of 9/11 evidence and lack of an investigation. I wrote, quote, "For more than 3 months, structural steel from the World Trade Center has been and continues to be cut up and sold for scrap. Crucial evidence that could answer many questions is on the slow boat to China. Such destruction of evidence shows the astounding ignorance of government officials to the value of a thorough scientific investigation of the largest collapse in world history." I wrote, "The official investigation is a half-baked farce that may already have been commandeered by political forces whose primary interests lie far afield of full disclosure. No one's checking the evidence for anything. 9/11 was the crime of the century, yet there was no investigation. They were destroying the evidence. Who stood to gain? I had received credible photographic evidence of missing cementitious fireproofing on large areas of the floor trusses and structural members in the core center of the towers. How this may have factored into what was then the prevailing fire-induced pancake collapse theory was unclear to me at the time, given the impact of the planes especially, but I took it as a potential indicator. The entities carting off the steel, the City of New York, the Port Authority, and Silverstein, logically would have had the most to gain from destroying the evidence. In subsequent years, I was asked if I suspected a widespread government conspiracy back in 2001. I did not. Many of the truthers writing at the time were misapplying the intent of my half-baked farce to broader conspiracies that I did not embrace at the time. Like others, I was frustrated with the government's lack of transparency, but I was incapable of plumbing the depths of the profound darkness required in coming to realize the real truth of 9/11. Then, suspending disbelief of fire-induced progressive collapse theories and official narratives was a means of surviving with wits intact. Even so, then as now, I wanted a criminal forensic 360-degree investigation. I wrote, based on the incident's magnitude alone, a full-throttle, fully-resourced forensic investigation is imperative. for the safety of present and future generations who live and work in tall buildings, and for firefighters, always the first in and last out. The lessons about the building's design and behavior in this extraordinary event must be learned and applied in the real world. The federal government must commission a fully resourced Blue Ribbon panel to conduct a clean and thorough investigation of the fire and collapse, leaving no stones unturned. And that was in 2002, but that's not what happened. The road of truth is a difficult journey for many. We say we're living in a post-truth world. It's an ugly term, a denial of the existence of the highest good. It evinces throughout modern society a vacuum of truth and meaning, and into this void enters the system with the means and power to dictate truth, the idol before which we are expected to bend the knee. George Orwell saw it. When society is unmoored from the truth, open the door and say hello to Big Brother in whatever form he wishes to take. 9/11 was a watershed moment. It launched the war on terror, which redefined foreign policy and global politics, expanded government surveillance and security powers, and expanded the administrative state, vitiating First and Fourth Amendment rights and preparing the ground for deeper violations of personal sovereignty and privacy that were to come. According to one academic study, over 20 years and across its full extent, 9/11 cost $8 trillion and 900,000 human lives, I'm sure that understates the cost in terms of lives and treasure. Generations yet born will be slaves to the debt generated through the fiat dollar money press that funds the forever wars and other abominations. There is... there is simply no way to calculate the families crushed, economic dislocations, the pain and suffering, the good that might have been done, the ripple effects on society. And there is no way to quantify its trampoline effect toward a growing global tyranny, which we are experiencing at this moment. 9/11 truth and 9/11 truthers have been stigmatized by minions of the narrative. Yet the truth has withstood the ad hominem attacks because by its very nature, truth rebounds. It cannot be repressed or suppressed for long. Truth is foundational, appealing, powerful, and heavy. Alexander Solzhenitsyn, the great Russian author and political dissident, on receiving the Nobel Prize for Literature in 1970 for his book, The Gulag Archipelago, quoted this Russian proverb, "One word of truth shall outweigh the whole world." And we must pursue it. As light vanquishes darkness, so truth triumphs over lies. What is the cost for applying a supernatural balm that heals broken hearts and begins to restore the soul of a great nation? I would say that it requires great courage, but whatever the cost, it would be worth it. On the 250th anniversary of the American founding especially, we should consider the meaning of our magnificent formative declaration that we are a people who hold sacred, self-evident truths of equality, freedom, and natural rights given by God, and that no government can deprive them of them, whether it be through the Tea Act of 1773, a Revenue Act of 1913, or a Patriot Act of 2001. Truth is not a preference or a subjective inclination. That we hold and in principle protect natural rights and truths through a limited government constrained by enumerated, separated powers, and what we aspire to do and are able to achieve through this promise is what makes these United States exceptional. So let us be that exceptional people. Let us seek and face the truth courageously. But what is it that we must face? Well, there's no time now in my speech for a comprehensive analysis, but please consider a few points. One, I got a minute and 35 to go. Well, I'll go through the points pretty quick here. 9/11 was a false flag operation. Two, the planes and the 19 hijackers were a cover story. Three, the destruction of the Twin Towers and Building 7 were not fire-induced collapses, but rather carefully planned, controlled demolitions. And if I may, I want to say about that. The towers did not explode themselves. They were exploded, dismantled, and pulverized from inside out in very carefully planned, systematic ways. They sustained a rapid sequence of explosions, hundreds of continuous uniform explosions spread wide over zones of multiple floors with blasts of explosive squibs strategically at the corners and other locations, leading the cascading waves of explosions down the building. Tons of pulverized concrete, gypsum board, desks, fixtures, doors, glass, electrical equipment, mechanical devices, furnishings, computer, clothing, and human beings were turned to fragments and dust, ejected in a 360-degree dispersion at a rate of 100 miles per hour and as far out as 600 feet. Steel exterior column assemblies weighing between 4 and 8 tons were ejected horizontally like missiles, 600 feet in every direction at 80 miles an hour, trailed by thick white aluminum oxide ash clouds as a byproduct of thermite or thermate ignition. They were ejected with such force that some of the columns were impaled in neighboring buildings. Fragments of bones were found on nearby rooftops, including bone fragments found years later on the Deutsche Bank rooftop. And that is what they did to us. Following the South Tower attack, FDNY Battalion Chief Oriel Palmer found an operable freight elevator to the 41st floor and began his fateful climb to the 78th floor, whereupon he reported to his team of firefighters from Ladder 15 coming up behind him. Battalion 7 to Ladder 15, we've got two isolated pockets of fire. We should be able to knock it down with two lines. The fires there were running out of fuel and manageable. Scant minutes later, numerous simultaneous intense explosions blasted out in a horizontal line across multiple floors at the height of the impact zone. On all sides of the building, the top 30 stories of the South Tower rotating not as a fulcrum or on a fulcrum, but rather freely about a changing axis tipped momentarily to the east before being pulled back toward the center in the near simultaneous destruction of the core in free fall for 2 seconds before exploding and disintegrating in midair before waves of timed explosions followed in rapid succession to the ground. And that is what they did to us. Point number four, quickly. The instrumentalities and powers of the military intelligence complex were used or manipulated to achieve it. This was not a USS Cole bombing or a 1993 bombing. Al-Qaeda and bin Laden were extremely dangerous and committed mass murderers, undoubtedly. But to argue that 9/11 was pulled off by a couple of cells of hijackers with box cutters and a few mad Islamic masterminds with $100,000 in Pakistani money simply insults our intelligence. This was an inside job, the coup de grace of false flags. The conspiracy is not of the American people. The conspiracy is not among citizens seeking the truth. It lies with agencies and institutions whose members swear oaths to protect and defend within elements of the most powerful military and intelligence apparatus on earth. Point number five, the massive cover-up is 25 years and counting. The immediate government response was so was to close the ranks and retreat to secrecy. A defensive survival response, the administration resisted attempts at transparency every step of the way. Bush resisted impaneling a 9/11 commission for 441 days, even when he could no longer resist. The administration did not cede control of the narrative, the investigation, and the strategic policy objectives. From the start, the White House controlled the commission and the flow of information to and from it. Its scope and subjects were predetermined. Most of its report pre-written. The collapse of World Trade Center Building 7, the most significant collapse in American history because it was not hit by a plane, is not even mentioned in the 9/11 Commission report. And after 18 months of testimony and findings, the 9/11 Commission said it was all just a failure of imagination. A failure of imagination. What is that? The devil was laughing and still is. I grew up and lived practically my whole life in the New York City area. I can see the towers in my mind's eye, etched in my memory, shining in the light of yesterday. They weren't the most beautiful buildings in the world, but they stood tall with broad shoulders and anchored our skyline as they stood watch over our city. They were our twin sentinels in the sky. But I do not attach much symbolic importance to the buildings or cling to the symbolism of earthly temporal things. I remember the fallen. Their memories are worth preserving in the light of truth, not darkness, not in never forgetting, but in always remembering, and giving them high honor by the lives we lead, pursuing truth, justice, and righteousness before God and for His glory. From Psalm 40, I read, I waited patiently for the Lord, and He inclined to me and heard my cry. He brought me up out of the pit of destruction, out of the miry bog, and He set my feet upon a rock, making my footsteps firm. On this day especially, I remember the firefighters and first responders and all those who perished on 9/11 and from the severe illnesses wrought in its aftermath. And I pray for those with us who carry the lasting burdens of that terrible day. I called for an investigation 25 years ago. Today, I am calling for one anew and for the truth and justice that we all deserve. Thank you. Thank you. Thank you.

That was journalist and editor Bill Manning speaking at Turning the Tide, 9/11, 25 years later, a four-day conference held at El Museo del Barrio in New York City. It was sponsored by a number of organizations, including Firefighters for 9/11 Truth, the International Center for 9/11 Truth, the Lawyers Committee for 9/11 Inquiry, DC 9/11 Truth, the 9/11 War Room, and RichardGage911.org. The proceedings of the 4 days are archived at TurningTheTide911.org, and we will link to that website on our website. This is the fourth show in our current series featuring unheard voices. Next week will be our final show in the current series with people speaking out about the U.S. illegal blockade on Cuba and the Trump administration killing more than 200 people boating in the Caribbean and the Eastern Pacific. And that's it for today's show. 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Further information is available on our website and on Twitter and Facebook at On the Ground Show or on my Instagram page, which is Esther_Averam. That's ESTHER_IV like Victor, EREM like Mary. The music we played this hour included our sample remix of F'd Up by Macklemore, and our theme music for the show is Voodoo Child by Jimi Hendrix. I'm Esther Averam. Until next time, take good care and keep raising your voice.

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1: Welcome to the Project Censored radio show on Pacifica Radio. I am your co-host, Eleanor Goldfield. In the first half of the program this week, we're joined once again by Dr. Shir Hever to discuss the most recent announcement by 11 EU nations who expressed their intent to restrict trade with illegal Israeli settlements and what this means for Israel's economy. We also discuss the upcoming Israeli elections, their importance, and moving the needle both inside and outside of occupied Palestine. In the second half of the program, I sit down with Yair Devir from B'Tselem, the Israeli Information Center for Human Rights in the Occupied Territories, to discuss their most recent report, The Elimination Project, Israel's Dismantling of Palestinian Collective Life in the West Bank. That's coming up right now on the Project Censored radio show this week.

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0: exciting world of HIP. This is a new departure in language instruction for English-speaking people who want to talk to and be understood by jazz musicians, hipsters, beatniks, juvenile delinquents, and the criminal fringe.
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I think we did do that one, right? Yeah, it doesn't matter. This is what thin air has always been. People who care about this place, showing up together. The anniversary gala is September 25th on the third floor of the Spokane Central Library. Live music, dinner, a card draw raffle, a silent auction, and a live auction with Jeff Owens. Tickets at kyrs.org.

0: Hey, Spokane. Did you know that almost 100,000 people died between 2014 and 2023 from driving drunk collisions, according to the National Highway Traffic Safety Administration?
1: That's way too many.
0: Don't endanger yourself and others. Be safe.
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So I imagine you're pretty concerned about the thumping coming from downstairs, and I totally get it. I totally understand. But I just got to say, don't worry about it. It's just DJ Shrimp Biscuit. I've got it all under control, man. Every Tuesday night from 8 to 10 p.m., I'm going to be in your basement channeling rare tunes forged in divine wizardly flame. That's right. I've turned your basement into a one-way ticket to White Label Euphoria, and you're invited. 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